0: This is NPR News.
1: Meta's lawyers are in federal court to defend against accusations from four state attorneys general that its social media platforms are designed to hook children.
2: What we're prepared to prove at trial is that they're deceiving consumers about Facebook and Instagram's dangers.
1: Meta denies the allegations. We'll have analysis on the next morning edition from NPR News.

0: That's all things considered. From NPR News, I'm Mary Louise Kelly.
1: And I'm Juana Summers. Coming up, Rosie O'Donnell is back guest hosting late night TV.
0: She's not mincing words about a certain politician.
2: And if you thought the president hated Jimmy Kimmel Live when it was hosted by Jimmy Kimmel, buckle up, people. Buckle up.
1: First, this news.
3: Live from NPR News in Culver City, California, I'm Dwayne Brown. Here in California, opening statements began today in a landmark federal trial involving the parent company of Facebook and Instagram. Social media giant Meta faces more than two dozen state lawsuits, as Travis Rayburn reports.
4: A coalition of 29 states is seeking as high as $1.4 trillion in penalties from Meta. They allege the company lied about addictive design features, data gathering, and the risks of social media to minors' mental health. Meta says the claims are unsubstantiated and their financial demands are vastly disproportionate. Parents who lost children to suicide gathered outside the federal courthouse in Oakland before the trial started. Lori Schott was one of them. She was holding a picture of her daughter, Anna Lee, who died by suicide in 2020. The trial is scheduled to last 6 weeks. Travis Rayburn, NPR News, San Francisco.
3: Mining companies are setting their sights on two national monuments in Utah following actions by President Trump last month. From member station KNAU, Chris Clements reports.
5: Soon after Trump announced the cuts, mining interests filed claims in the old boundaries of Bears Ears and Grand Staircase Escalante National Monuments. Autumn Gillard, a member of the Paiute Indian Tribe of Utah, says mining could hurt a landscape home to thousands of cultural sites.
6: It's just very unfortunate that our public lands and Native American ancestral homelands are being put up so quickly on the chopping block.
5: But others in the state say any mining would be regulated and could help reduce dependence on foreign adversaries. The federal government may not approve the claims, since Trump's proclamations only allow them after September 11th. For NPR News, I'm Chris Clements in Flagstaff.
3: And you are listening to NPR News. The drummer of the Texas rock band ZZ Top has died. Frank Beard was 77. NPR's Isabel Gomez Sarmiento has this appreciation.
7: Frank Beard started playing drums when he was 15 years old. As the 1960s turned over into the 70s, a young Beard joined what would become ZZ Top. ZZ Top gained steady recognition for their rollicking blues-based sound through the 1970s and 80s. Guitarist Billy Gibbons and bassist Dusty Hill also became known for their matching sunglasses and long beards. But Frank Beard, ironically enough, spent most of his time in the band as its unbearded member. Following news of Beard's death, Gibbons issued a statement on Beard's passing, saying, quote, "His signature backbeat was key to keeping ZZ on top." According to Gibbons, ZZ Top will resume its current tour this weekend. Isabella Gomez Sarmiento, NPR News.
3: In Atlanta, two comedians have settled a lawsuit challenging a police drug search program at the world's busiest airport. The lawsuit filed by Eric Andre and Clayton English claimed they were racially profiled and illegally stopped by county police in 2022. Officials say that program at Atlanta's Hartsfield-Jackson International has ended, while the $30,000 settlement includes requiring police to use body cameras and additional training. This is

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1: This is All Things Considered from NPR News. I'm Juana Summers.
2: And I'm Mary Louise Kelly. President Trump's war with Iran is now in its sixth month. There is no agreement on a path forward. Today, a ship was attacked trying to exit the Strait of Hormuz, and the United Arab Emirates says Iran fired missiles at the UAE today for the first time in nearly 3 months. Trump is also threatening to bomb, not Iran, but Oman. He told Fox News the U.S. would bomb Oman, which is a U.S. ally, if it, quote, gets in the way. NPR international correspondent Aya Betraoui is with us to take a closer look at this. Hey there.
3: Hey.
2: Well, welcome to Washington. You are in the studio in Washington. I know you're about to head back to Dubai. Just say more about the situation created by this bombing threat to Oman.
3: I mean, you know, I think the situation with Oman really highlights the uncertainty of this region. Oman is a quiet corner of the Gulf. It borders the Strait of Hormuz, and it's long been a mediator between Washington and Tehran. And their foreign minister says there was real progress there being made on nuclear talks when Israel and the U.S. bombed Iran in February. And Iman has been critical of the war throughout. So they've been meeting with the Iranians for weeks about the shared management of the strait, which they both border. And that includes, you know, discussion around fees maybe being collected from ships, which would be a new thing for this waterway where, you know, before the war, 20% of the world's oil was freely flowing. And I think that's why Trump, for a second time in this war just this week, threatened Oman. Oman has been allowing ships, though, to use their waterway to transit the strait, but one of those vessels was struck today, according to maritime trackers, and it was actually the Omani Coast Guard that helped the crew. And, you know, another example of Gulf countries being caught in the middle, by the way, is that, as you mentioned, you know, Iran fired missiles toward the UAE, and that can really hamper Dubai's economy and deter tourists from coming back after this summer heat.
2: Let me bring one other country in the region into this conversation, Saudi Arabia. This Crown Prince of Saudi Arabia has a close relationship with President Trump. Mm-hmm. What's the Saudi position on all this?
3: The Saudi position is that right now they are being forced to use alternative routes to get their oil out, but those routes, one of them at least, is under threat now, the main one, by Yemen's Iran-backed Houthis. But regardless, throughout the war, the Saudis have been messaging very clearly that they want de-escalation and, at the same time, an Iranian neighbor that doesn't permanently control the Strait of Hormuz. So they're willing to work with arrangements that aren't ideal until there can be a real agreement in place between Iran and the U.S. Abdulaziz Sagar, he chairs the Gulf Research Center in the Saudi capital, Riyadh. I reached him today. He told me Gulf countries are now dealing with a war that they never asked for and that was launched by Israel's prime minister and President Trump.
4: To start with the basic thing, Saudi were not consulted about this war. Second, whatever promises from the American to deliver on Iran was not delivered.
3: And he also, however, credits Trump for taking out or at least severely setting back Iran's nuclear program. But he also says that Saudi Arabia wants a decisive and clear policy from Trump. Have a listen.
4: We need to revisit the whole security architecture in the region. And in my opinion, there is no security architecture without the two. Without the U.S. and without Iran.
3: And so what he's saying here is that Saudi Arabia, and here I will add also Qatar, Oman, and even the UAE, they have to live with the geographical reality, right, that Iran is their neighbor, and that both the U.S. and Iran are determining the stability of this region.
2: Well, stay with the stability of the region. I mean, all the countries we're talking about here, they're huge global energy producers. They cannot get oil and gas flowing through the strait. What is the knock-on effect?
3: I mean, we can feel it right here at home in the U.S. AAA says gas is up 30% today from last year. Diesel, which is running the trucks and tractors for farming, is up nearly 50%. And jet fuel is up around 70% from last year. You will know that if you tried to fly in the U.S. this summer.
2: Oh, yeah.
3: But the International Air Transport Association just released figures this week for 2026. It shows net profits are down across the world from the United States to Europe, but the Middle East is especially hit hard. Listen to this. They had $7 billion in profit last year. Now they're in the red by $4 billion. And that is a direct result, not just of the high fuel costs, but also destruction.

0: disruptions to air travel and, frankly, less people coming to the Gulf for business and tourism.
1: And Pierre Zia Batraoui, thank you.
0: Thank you.
1: To Florida, where polls have now closed. Florida is one of three states holding primary elections today. Voters are picking their party's candidates for governor and for the Senate and for House seats that could determine who controls Congress after the midterms. Reporter Catherine Welch has been following the races. She is with us now live from Orlando. Hey, Catherine.
2: Hi.
1: Let's lead with a result. In one of the House races you have been following, this is Congressman Debbie Wasserman Schultz. She won her primary, but this is a new district, and that has some big implications. Like what?
2: Yes, so she won in a district that she had to jump into after the Republican-led legislature redrew congressional maps this year, and they made her old district more competitive. Now, this district, it cuts through Broward and Palm Beach counties. It belonged to former Democratic Rep. Sheila Sherfilis McCormick. She was one of four black candidates running for office in this district, which has a long history of sending black candidates to Congress. Mm-hmm. But Wasserman Schultz is well known. She's a longtime political player, and winning this primary shows the impact that these new maps in Florida have, right? Because tonight, it eliminated the chance to send one more black representative to Washington. Now, we also have another result from the AP in the Democratic primary for U.S. Senate. Progressive candidate Angie Nixon beat retired Army Lieutenant Colonel Alex Vindman. That's another win for the progressive wing of the Democratic Party in this primary season.
1: Another closely watched race, the 7th District. 7th District stretches across Central Florida, and that was incumbent Republican Corey Mills' seat. Corey Mills, though, has been under a House investigation. He had a strong challenger. Do we know where that has landed?
2: We do. We know that the Associated Press has called the race, and Mills lost. You know, Mills was vulnerable due to this House Ethics Committee investigation into allegations of assaulting a former girlfriend and violating campaign finance laws. NPR did reach out to his office for a response to those allegations, and we didn't hear back, but he has previously denied any wrongdoing. And the AP says he lost his seat to Ryan Elijah.
1: Let me flip you to the governor's race, where Republican Ron DeSantis cannot run again. He's term limited after two terms in office. Who's going to be on the ballot to replace him come November?
2: Well, there's not a lot of surprises here, Mary Louise. The Associated Press has called the Republican primary for Congressman Byron Donalds. He was the favorite in this crowd of 11 candidates. Trump supported him. And, you know, if Donalds wins in November, he could be Florida's first black governor. Now, in the Democratic race, also no surprises. Former Congressman David Jolly won his primary, according to the AP. Jolly was a Republican during his time in Congress. He then became an independent and then made the switch last year to Democrat.
1: Oh, that's interesting. I'm wondering about the impact because Florida hasn't had a Democrat as governor in forever, like at least decades. Can this switch Republican to Democrat, will that possibly open the way to changing it?
2: It may be. There is some precedent in the state for a party switcher to win an election. So, you know, in November, the independents get to chime in. This was kind of a closed primary where you had to be a Republican or Democrat registered to vote. So we'll see what these independents have to say come November.
1: That's Catherine Welch, reporter in Orlando, Florida. Thank you for your reporting tonight.
2: Thank you for having me.
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1: Fighting detention and deportation can cost a lot of money, money that many immigrant families do not have. Nancy Guan with WUSF in Tampa spoke with families struggling with the financial fallout of Trump's mass deportation campaign.
4: Life changed drastically for Perla Velasquez when her partner Carlos was detained and deported.
5: Working now for the past 6 months by myself has been very hard.
4: Before, Velasquez was a stay-at-home mom. Now she supports her kids, working several jobs.
5: I have been doing lawn cutting. I have been doing house cleaning, yard cleaning.
4: She has a teenage son and a three-year-old daughter.
6: You research?
4: For them, she tries to put on a brave face.
5: I feel tired, frustrated. I feel angry.
4: Velasquez has been with Carlos for more than 10 years. Though they never married, she says they're family. He's the father of her youngest child. While she's a U.S. citizen, Velasquez asked that we use only Carlos's first name because he doesn't have legal status. He crossed the U.S. border about 20 years ago. Last October, Carlos was on his way to a welding job when he was arrested for driving without a license. He can't get one in Florida without legal status. The sheriff's department transferred him to ICE custody. Velasquez hired attorneys for about $8,000. Since Carlos didn't have a criminal record, they thought he could be released on bond while fighting deportation.
5: We had the hope.
4: But the judge denied it, and in March, he was deported to Guatemala. Velasquez says she's still paying off the lawyer's fees.
5: I don't regret anything that I've tried to do for him to be able to stay here.
4: Costs to fight deportation vary widely. Legal representation can cost thousands to tens of thousands of dollars, which can send already desperate families into debt. That includes a woman who asked us to use only her last name Reyes because she doesn't have legal status. Reyes is making ends meet by selling homemade food and taking care of kids in her neighborhood. Her two youngest play tag with the others. In June of 2025, the Florida Highway Patrol stopped Reyes' husband on his way to work over an obstructed license plate. He was turned over to ICE and ended up at a detention center in San Diego. It's been hard, she says, when we spoke to her this June, a year after his arrest. She rifles through papers showing the legal fees. The attorney cost her about $13,000 so far. At one point, her family was on the verge of being evicted.
5: ¿Pagas o te sales?
4: Before friends and relatives helped.
5: ¿Que no solamente es lo económico?
4: But it's not just the finances, she says.
5: Papi, no sé cuándo va a regresar.
4: The worst part is her kids, not knowing if their dad's coming home. But then in July, Reyes' husband was released from detention with an ankle monitor. Donations helped pay for his $1,500 bond and a plane ticket home. And he hugged his kids for the first time in a year. But Reyes says, we don't know where we stand until we can win his deportation case. For NPR News, I'm Nancy Guan in Tampa.

0: This is All Things Considered from NPR News. I'm Mary Louise Kelly.
1: And I'm Juana Summers. A First Amendment fight with major implications for freedom of the press is headed to court. The Walt Disney Company filed suit today on behalf of its broadcast network, ABC, against the Federal Communications Commission. ABC alleges that FCC Chief Brendan Carr has launched investigations and challenged its local station licenses because of Trump's anger over its news coverage and late-night satire. NPR media correspondent David Folkenflik has been covering this, and he joins us now. Hey.
2: Hey, Juana.
1: So, David, let's break down this lawsuit. What FCC actions do Disney and ABC object to?
2: Well, it's sort of a twin track. There's a pair of investigations that have been opened into ABC Disney by the FCC. One of them is the question of fairness and whether or not in its programming, particularly on the show The View, they've been giving time to candidates for office on the one side, say Democrats, and not Republicans, or particularly prompted by the instance of a candidate now nominee on the Democratic side for U.S. Senate, James Tallarico, early this year. In addition, they're looking at the question of DEI, diversity, equity, and inclusion, and those policies at Disney, and whether or not it's a fit owner of its broadcast licenses. That is, Disney owns the ABC network, and there are, you know, a couple hundred stations, let's say, give or take, that are affiliated with ABC, but it owns eight stations. Six of them are in many of the nation's top markets and are extremely profitable, contribute greatly to the bottom line. What the FCC has done, starting in late April, is to call for a review of all of their broadcast licenses, speeding them by years in an essentially an unprecedented way to question whether or not they deserve to hold these licenses to broadcast on the public's airwaves. They haven't stripped them of their licenses yet, but that's the potential prospect.
1: Now, David, why do they say this is a violation of First Amendment rights?
2: Well, so you got to think of the fact that ABC settled a lawsuit filed privately by the president in December 2024, just after he'd been reelected, but before he had returned to the White House. And they seem to be kind of trying to settle for peace. They pulled Jimmy Kimmel after the president and others sharply criticized the late-night comedian and said he shouldn't be on the air. And it hasn't won them anything. You've had these investigations. You had the threat of these licenses being pulled. So there's a new stance been articulated by Walt Disney's new CEO, Josh D'Amaro. He was on CNBC last week.
3: We're very principled on this. We're going to stand up to what we believe is journalistic integrity, and we're not going to be told how to run that side of our business.
2: In the lawsuit, Disney describes this as a sort of Damocles kind of hanging over them. Either they change their approach, they stop covering the president the way they've been doing it to appease him, or they stop mocking him late night, or they could be stripped of these money-making endeavors.
1: Now, the FCC has taken a very aggressive stance under Brendan Carr, who was appointed on it by President Trump. How does Carr explain his actions?
2: So I spoke with the FCC chairman, Brendan Carr, this evening, and he says that what he's trying to do is apply this policy called the public interest, making sure broadcasters are acting in the public interest. It's very vaguely defined, and he also wants to make sure that they are on the right side of how the Trump administration interprets the law when it comes to diversity, equity, and inclusion. But he also says with this lawsuit, Disney and ABC are getting way ahead of themselves. He notes the agency hasn't taken any action yet against the licenses, but he says Disney must be worried about what his agency's investigations will find.
1: David, lastly, do you see this case having broader implications?
2: Yes, I think you've seen a number of lawsuits filed by the president privately, a number of policies implemented by the press against the press by the administration, and the willingness of the president to use a lot of different levers of power against the media when it displeases him. A lot of other outlets are looking at this case to see how it resolves.
1: NPR's David Folkenflik, thank you so much.
2: You bet.
0: Let's stay with the lawsuit from Disney and ABC and note that it comes while Jimmy Kimmel himself is on summer vacation and a big Trump critic is filling in for him. They're chanting Rosie, Rosie O'Donnell's first show as guest host of Jimmy Kimmel Live was last night. When Kimmel announced her hosting gig, he called it a special treat for the commander-in-chief, who has traded barbs with O'Donnell in the past. Last night, she referenced the hostility in her opening monologue.
4: And if you thought the president hated Jimmy Kimmel Live when it was hosted by Jimmy Kimmel, buckle up, people, buckle up!
0: NPR critic at large Eric Deggans is here to talk about it. Hey there.
5: Hey, a little bit more fun than talking about a lawsuit.
0: Indeed. Did she have fun? How'd she do? This was her first time hosting in a few years.
5: Yeah, I thought she did a fine job. I mean, she was a little stiff at the start of her opening monologue, but she kind of loosened up as she went along. And as she noted last night, she comes with a lot of experience. I mean, she hosted her own successful syndicated talk show from 1996 to 2002. She was also a co-host of the daytime talk show The View and even had a talk show on Oprah Winfrey's own network. Now, last night's monologue mostly featured anecdotes about her life in Ireland, where she moved a few years ago, but she had a joke about politics ready, too. Let's listen.
4: I haven't sat behind a desk on TV in almost 30 years, and a lot has changed since the 90s. There was a war in the Middle East. Climate change was ravaging our planet. We had a president who was embroiled in scandals. But today, everything is so chill.
0: Everything old is new again, Eric. We know Trump has called for Jimmy Kimmel's show to be canceled. That's been headlines. Where does the feud with O'Donnell fit in?
5: Well, their friction goes way back to 2006, way before his first run at the presidency. I mean, O'Donnell criticized him on The View for talking about the morals of a Miss USA winner, despite his own controversial personal life. And in the years since then, Trump has made disparaging comments about her looks and her weight. He referenced her in a presidential debate in 2015, and O'Donnell has said those insults felt like nationally sanctioned bullying. And last year, O'Donnell revealed that she moved to Ireland after Trump won the presidency a second time, and the president posted on social media about trying to revoke her U.S. citizenship. So ironically now, even though their conflict has led to a lot of folks, including us, paying attention to her talk show appearances, O'Donnell didn't really say his name during her monologue last night, and she didn't reference him that much, although she did call him, quote, Mango Mussolini.
0: Okay. A question on the timing. I can't help but notice that this Disney FCC lawsuit coincides exactly with this hosting gig. What's the takeaway there?
5: I don't think the two things have much to do with each other. I mean, media experts have always expected that Disney would win in court if the FCC actually tried to take action against them. And with this lawsuit, I think Disney's just asking the court to protect them in advance, citing the First Amendment. But with O'Donnell, earlier this year, when people began guessing who might guest host for Jimmy Kimmel during his regular vacation, I mean, the first names to come up were CBS host Stephen Colbert and O'Donnell. I mean, they're probably the only people on TV whose conflicts with Trump rival Kimmel's issues. Colbert hasn't shown that he has a lot of interest in returning to late night since his show was canceled in May, but O'Donnell has said she's open to visiting The View during its 30th season, and she's doing this stint on Kimmel. It was interesting to see she didn't talk about Trump that much last night. We'll see if that approach continues as she guest hosts through the rest of the week.
0: That's our critic at large, Eric Deggans. Eric, I do think your beat is more fun than the rest of ours combined. Thanks for coming.
5: Gotta love it. I certainly love it. Thanks a lot.
0: Eric Deggans.
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0: it looks like a bomb went off. The fire was so hot it just went through, and the entire properties are just gray ash.
1: A fast-moving wildfire in Tok displaces residents and destroys homes. From Alaska Public Media, this is statewide news on Alaska News Nightly for Tuesday, August 18th. Good evening, I'm Wesley Early. Also tonight, healthcare providers discuss how patients can find better perimenopause and menopause care in Alaska.
2: So a lot of the women that are coming to me have already sought care elsewhere and been frustrated.
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1: State fire officials say a wildfire in the eastern interior Alaska community of Tok has damaged 20 homes and is still growing. The Muckluk fire broke out shortly before noon in the backyard of a home yesterday and prompted evacuation orders for the north side of town. By late Tuesday afternoon, it had grown to more than 8.5 square miles. Tok resident Robert Nelson fled the fire with his family yesterday with only a basket of spare clothes and a few photos. He says his home and those of several of his neighbors were completely destroyed.
0: One minute our homes were there, the next minute they're gone. It looks like a bomb went off. The fire was so hot it just went through, and the entire properties are just gray ash.
1: Go-level evacuations are underway on the north side of town from Mackenzie Trail to 5th Street. Officials are encouraging evacuees to go to the local Mushers Hall and the Tok School. Pets are being accepted in both locations. The Alaska Highway remained open as of this afternoon. In a brief phone interview today, Alaska Division of Forestry and Fire Protection spokesperson Sam Harrell cautioned people to avoid the area entirely so that firefighters can work safely. An Alaska Division of Forestry and Fire Protection press release also said the area is unsafe with downed power lines, weakened trees, and conditions that could change quickly. Harrell said over 100 firefighters from around the state are working to control the main fire as well as new flare-ups nearby. Governor Mike Dunleavy's office issued a disaster declaration today, activating the state's public and individual assistance program. The Federal Emergency Management Agency also authorized funds to fight the Muckluk fire. A FEMA news release said that in addition to homes and businesses, the fire is threatening critical infrastructure like Tok's power plant and airport, as well as communications towers and the Alaska Highway. A federal judge in Anchorage today vacated a critical land swap agreement key to construction of a road between the communities of King Cove and Cold Bay. It would have passed through the Eisenbeck National Wildlife Refuge. As KUCB's Sophia Stewart Rossi reports, that project is now on pause.
5: U.S. District Court Judge Sharon Gleason ruled that the U.S. Interior Department didn't follow three federal laws, the Endangered Species Act, the Refuge Act, and the Alaska National Interest Lands Conservation Act, when trading land last fall with King Cove Corporation for the road's construction. The federal government had argued that once the protected refuge land was traded to the local Native corporation, it no longer needed to follow stricter federal approvals. But Gleason disagreed and effectively undid the swap, at least for now. Earlier this month, a barge full of heavy equipment to build the road was sent to King Cove. The Alaska Department of Transportation and Public Facilities says more than 20 local residents completed training and certifications to participate in the construction project, which was set to break ground in September. King Cove residents have wanted the road for decades, saying the access to Cold Bay's all-weather runway is crucial for getting emergency medical care. Gleason wrote that, quote, "Those circumstances cannot justify keeping in place an unlawful land exchange that would allow road construction to proceed," end quote. The lawsuits were filed by three tribal governments in the Yukon-Kuskokwim Delta and several conservation groups. They argued that Eisenbeck is a critical stopover for geese that nest in the Delta, where they're an important subsistence food. In Unalaska, I'm Sophia Stewart Rossi.
1: If you're a woman of a certain age, the internet is awash with discussions of perimenopause symptoms and treatments. But despite an increase in public awareness, it can be exceedingly difficult to find an educated provider. So Alaska Public Media's Rachel Cassandra talked with patients and providers in Alaska to understand how to access good care.
6: Most of Jen Gessert's initial symptoms were pretty mild.
7: I call it sweat the bed, when you just like wake up in a drenched bed and I'm like, I don't know, I guess it just happens.
6: Gessert is in perimenopause, the period that leads up to menopause and can last up to 10 years. It can come with a really wide range of symptoms from brain fog to panic attacks. Besides hot flashes, Gessert started having connective tissue pain.
7: Bam, bam, bam, started getting injuries when I've never had injuries in my life. And it was all like tendons and ligaments. So I snapped my hamstring. I had tendonitis in my elbow. Then I had tendonitis in my shoulder.
6: Her final straw was an intense pain in her Achilles tendon that made it hard or impossible to walk for days at a time. But finding adequate care would take much more of Gessert's time. Her regular provider pushed back against prescribing hormone replacement therapy, the standard treatment for perimenopause symptoms. Finally, she offered Gessert an oral dose of estrogen, a pill, instead of a patch.
7: And I was like, oh, I'd really prefer transdermal because there's a separate metabolic pathway from oral versus transdermal that has reduced cardiovascular risks. And she said, no, they're exactly the same risk profile. And that's when I knew she was fired.
6: Gessert was right. Her provider was wrong. And she's not the only patient to have a story like that. Studies show that there are large disparities in access to quality menopause care. Most practicing medical providers didn't get much training on menopause in school, if they got any at all. Research shows those education gaps can lead to women feeling dismissed and to delays in getting care. And it's a major life change that impacts roughly half of the U.S. population.
2: So a lot of the women that are coming to me have already sought care elsewhere and been frustrated.
6: That's Sabrina Yoder, a registered nurse in Ketchikan who specializes in perimenopause and menopause care. She talks to a lot of perimenopausal patients who say providers have told them to exercise more for weight gain or prescribed an antidepressant for depression or anxiety. But Yoder says when perimenopause is the cause, treating just the symptoms isn't usually as effective as prescribing hormone replacement therapy.
2: If the cause is a low estrogen, low progesterone, abnormal, imbalanced hormone, especially a change that's very drastic for that woman, although there might be some benefit of the antidepressant or sleeping medication, there won't be as much success.
6: She says there's no one-size-fits-all treatment for someone in perimenopause, but she wants patients to know hormone treatment is an option. She says interpretations of a study 2 decades ago misconstrued hormone replacement therapy as dangerous, but many studies show it's safe and beneficial for most women. Barb Norton is a nurse midwife and nurse practitioner. And she says the minimal education practitioners get is likely due to sexism. But she's glad the treatment options for those approaching menopause are better than when she went through it herself about 2 decades ago.
8: As a midwife, I thought, well, this is natural and normal, and I'm just going to tough it out. Never considered hormones, really. Nobody offered them, but I never considered them. So it was just not talked about.
6: She says patients need to find practitioners with advanced training in menopause care. She recommends making sure a provider is certified by the Menopause Society, a gold standard in education on the topic.
8: There are definitely people out there providing care and not really based on the best evidence.
6: She says patients can ask their provider about continuing education, which helps keep practitioners up to date on new research. Jen Gessert, the patient in perimenopause, jumped through many hoops to get better care. At first, she used an online-only company, which Norton recommends against because you can't talk to the provider. Then Gessert found out Norton was providing care in Anchorage, where she lives.
7: Then I was like, oh, hallelujah. There's a real human who has real training in the flesh who also provides primary care.
6: Gessert now uses a patch for estrogen and takes progesterone pills. She says she recently started having hot flashes again. So under Norton's care, she's increasing her estrogen dose. She says she'll continue to work closely with Norton to adjust her care as she approaches menopause. In Anchorage, I'm Rachel Cassandra.
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1: Several Alaska Native groups say the constitutional rights of rural voters are in jeopardy. The Alaska Federation of Natives, the Cook Inlet Tribal Council, and the First Alaskans Institute are sounding an alarm over staffing shortages at Alaska Division of Election offices and polling stations that serve rural Alaskans. In a statement yesterday, AFN said it was deeply concerned by reports about election worker vacancies in rural precincts, as well as accounts from workers who say they've waited for months to receive the per diem they were promised after they completed their required training. Kendra Kloster, AFN's Director of Government Relations, pointed to the Division of Elections Region 4 office in Nome, which did not open at the advertised time for the start of early voting.
11: When you advertise when you're going to be open, that's when they should be open and available. When people are going in with their expectation to vote, they take time out of their day, they show up, and when the office isn't open, when they say they are, I think that is a big deal.
1: Kloster says the Nome incident is just the latest example of chronic problems that rural voters face. She says unequal treatment from the Division of Elections has persisted for years.
11: It shouldn't be. We should be treated just the same in every community to ensure that early voting is available in every community. Just like in urban places, it should be the same, and it just is not.
1: AFN and other groups say some of these problems could have been addressed had Governor Mike Dunleavy not vetoed Senate Bill 64. Dunleavy said he rejected the measure because it needed more work and there wasn't enough time to put it in place before this year's election. Senator Bill Willikowski, an Anchorage Democrat, was one of the supporters of the bipartisan bill aimed at improving statewide voter access and election integrity. He says some of the bill's provisions could have been implemented right away, like the one that would have created a rural elections coordinator to oversee the improvements. Willikowski says he's glad to hear AFN and other groups speak out because rural voters have been silent far too long.
12: If you make it impossible for people to vote, you're not opening polling places, then are you really granting them their constitutional right to vote? And I would say that a court would probably say you're not.
1: AFN has sent a letter to the Division of Elections calling on it to take immediate action on a long list of complaints from addressing staffing shortages to providing better communication. Stephen Kirch, a spokesman for the Division of Elections, says it has no comment at this time on AFN's letter. Kirch said all precincts in Nome's Region 4 were open today, except for two that were closed by Typhoon Halong. He said the division is close to opening one other precinct in the southwest village of Nunapachuk. It recently was able to open the polls in the North Slope community of Nuiqsut, which had been closed since this morning. The Aleutians are already known for stormy weather. This year's El Nino could increase the odds for a stormier winter in the region and elsewhere in Alaska. The Alaska Desk's Katie Ruther reports.
13: The National Oceanic and Atmospheric Administration announced in June that El Nino had developed in the tropical Pacific. That means the region's water surface temperature had increased by half a degree Celsius above baseline for several months in a row. Brian Brettschneider is a climate researcher at the National Weather Service. He says that warming trend has continued over the summer.
14: It's about 1.7 degrees Celsius warmer than normal. And that is very significant, especially for early August. That's uncommonly warm.
13: And El Nino is considered strong if the Central Pacific sea surface temperature is 1.5 degrees Celsius above normal, and very strong if it's more than 2 degrees Celsius above normal. There have only been 10 strong or very strong El Niños recorded in the past 75 years, many of which increased winter temperatures across parts of Alaska. And this year's El Niño is expected to be very strong, if not historic, according to NOAA. But Brett Schneider says only about 30 to 40% of weather variability can be explained by an El Niño state.
14: It kind of tips the hand and it puts a thumb on the scale, but all options are always on the table. Just some options may be a little bit more likely.
13: Brett Schneider says in Alaska, El Niño's effects are most pronounced in the winter months. This often translates to more frequent strong storms and a shift in the location of storm activity. He says in normal years, an area of semi-permanent low pressure sits over the Western Aleutians, causing storms. But in an El Niño winter,
14: that typically is shifted somewhat to the east, and now it's centered maybe over the Central Aleutians or even over the Alaska Peninsula, and that can drive storms and storminess over those areas more frequently.
13: That would include areas like Dutch Harbor, Cold Bay, and Sandpoint. But according to Brett Schneider, the storm track has the potential to move even farther east with a stronger El Niño. With only a handful of very strong El Niños on record, it remains to be seen what exactly this one will bring. In Unalaska, I'm Katie Ruther.
1: The Alaska Marine Highway System announced on Saturday that all state ferry service to Skagway was stopped until further notice. The reason? Damage to the docking facility. The news shocked the busy tourist town whose only highway leads to Canada. A timeline for the reopening of the ferry terminal is still unclear as the state works to assess the damage. KHNS's Melinda Munson has more.
15: Gabe Strong has been getting a lot of questions since Skagway's state ferry terminal suddenly closed down this weekend. He's a spokesperson for the State Department of Transportation.
16: I've been fielding a lot of calls from people, from news organizations that are wanting to know what's going on there.
15: He says it's going to take time to get more answers. Here are the facts so far.
16: Cracks were identified in the concrete abutment supporting the terminal's vehicle transfer bridge and passenger walkway. The cracking was first observed Thursday, August 13th. On Friday, August 15th, engineers determined that the terminal should be closed to ferry operations. There were no injuries, vehicle contacts, or environmental releases associated with the incident.
15: Strong says that commercial divers will inspect the terminal's underwater anchor system. Electricity to the float will be disconnected, and a crane and barge will remove the vehicle transfer bridge and passenger walkway from the damaged abutment, allowing for further inspection and possible repairs.
16: There's really not much we can say as far as timelines or causes or anything like that. We just basically at this point are waiting for the experts to use their expertise and give us some more information on what's going on here.
15: Strong says both the Alaska Marine Highway System and Department of Transportation leadership will be in town. Skagway Mayor Orion Hansen remembers when Skagway's ferry dock sank in 2014. It took several months to refloat the dock, which at that time was already aging.
17: I think the floating ferry component is about 40 years old, maybe older. About 8 years ago, Governor Dunleavy cut the AMHS funding in half, and I don't remember exactly how all that went down, but that was a big struggle, and I think that led to a lot of deferred maintenance that didn't happen.
15: Hansen says the dock failure is particularly bad timing.
17: Pretty debilitating. Somewhere from the middle of August, people start to depart and migrate south. And then the spring, they come back. It's kind of the seasonal nature of our town. And the ferry is one of the main pathways for that.
15: While no one knows for sure how long the ferry terminal will be out of service, Hansen is prepping for the long haul.
17: It's not going to be a quick fix. I feel that this is probably going to go well into October. Part of it is that, you know, with that kind of concrete abutment where the hinge of the ramps are located, it has to cure for 28 days from when the concrete's poured.
15: The mayor says the municipality is working on alternative transportation options for getting people out of town should the repairs extend longer than hoped. There are two private ferry companies, but neither can accommodate vehicles. The Alaska Fjord Lines travels to Juneau through September 12th, and the Haines-Skagway Fast Ferry runs to Haines through September 30th. Alaska Seaplanes flies to Juneau at a cost of about $300 one way. Skagway resident Jonathan Hillis manages the town's two RV parks. He says he hears the chatter from the visitors.
18: A lot of uncertainty is the big effect. A lot of speculation, of course, because the word indefinitely was used, that has been speculated to mean anything from 1 week to the ferries are never coming back and Skagway is isolated for all eternity.
15: Hillis says the RV parks have seen 20 cancellations since the ferry stopped coming. Those ferries bring something special to the Skagway economy, an independent traveler. They have a much different effect on the economy than a cruise ship passenger.
18: For one, they don't have meals that they've already paid for on board a boat. They're going to come looking to spend more money. They also are here longer. They can go out and shop multiple times. It's not a dash through town for them. They have time to individually go into each one of these stores and look through things with intention rather than just looking for a quick memento to take with them.
15: Hillis, who owns a local shop, has also been managing his seasonal employees' concerns.
18: They're asking me, like, how do I get out of here? And I'm just telling them, just be patient and wait. Give it a week. If things are still scary in a week and we still don't have a timeline in a week, we'll talk about it then and I'll try to help you guys out.
15: Updates for the Skagway Ferry Dock can be found at the state's DOT website. In Chicago, I'm Melinda Munson.
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1: Top U.S. Coast Guard officials visited Seward last week to tour the future home of two major ships. As KDLL's Ashlyn O'Hara reports, the expansion of the Coast Guard's fleet on the eastern Kenai Peninsula will bring a sort of homecoming for the military branch with a long history in the coastal town.
10: It's a sunny day in Seward where employees hammer and drill at JAG Alaska's shipyard. The 11-acre facility is the second largest shipyard north of Seattle and takes care of everything from day-to-day ship maintenance to structural repairs and modifications. And the company is about to get quite a bit more work. The U.S. Coast Guard is moving to town, or rather, is moving back.
9: And Seward is a place where we get great support from the local community here.
10: That's Admiral Kevin Lundy, the 28th Commandant of the U.S. Coast Guard. On Monday, he stood at the bottom of a ramp at the end of Seward's Nash Road, seagulls cawing and turquoise water lapping. The Seward is the future home port of one of Alaska's first ever Arctic security cutters, or new icebreakers. And Seward's getting a standardized fast response cutter, too. The two ships will be used to patrol and defend Alaska's coast and respond to maritime emergencies. Lundy says there's a few reasons the Coast Guard likes Seward.
9: I mean, you're connected by a road just up the road to Anchorage and the support and services that that a major city like Anchorage provides. And then you've just got access to the coastal areas along Alaska where we do a lot of our operations.
10: Seward's no stranger to the Coast Guard. The military decommissioned the U.S. Coast Guard cutter Mustang last year after almost four decades of service in Seward. Master Chief Petty Officer of the Coast Guard, Philip Waldron, got his first look at Alaska from the U.S. Coast Guard cutter Healy in Seward, too. He says Seward having a deep water port also makes it appealing to the military.
21: As large as Alaska is and as much coastline as it has, the naturally deep water ports where it's relatively easy to move cutters in and out of, Seward has that. And so that's one of the most distinct advantages right away.
10: The Seward visit also took the group to JAG Shipyard, where Douglas Huff says the company is preparing for full-time Coast Guard service. Huff is the president and founder of JAG Alaska. He says the company has a pre-existing relationship with the U.S. Coast Guard that he says will serve the new cutters well.
22: We help them get their job done and put an asset back into place in a timely fashion so they can execute their assignments effectively. So the Coast Guard are a bunch of great folks, and, you know, we couldn't pick a better customer.
10: The tour ended with a community gathering at Seward's Branson Beach Pavilion that closed with a round of applause. And a Semper Paratus, the Coast Guard motto meaning always ready, from Admiral Lundy. Reporting in Seward, I'm Ashlyn O'Hara.
1: The Petersburg Indian Association recently announced that they will be repatriating the remains of a 6-month-old Tlingit girl. She's one of three ancestors the tribe plans to inter in Petersburg. KFSK's Baze Hohen has the story.
0: Stephanie Akins is the administrative assistant for Petersburg's tribal government, the Petersburg Indian Association. She spearheaded the repatriation project, and at a community dinner last week, she said she's been working on this since last May.
4: This is uncharted territory. There's a lot of plan objects that have been taken and returned, not many who are ancestors.
0: The tribe applied for a grant to help cover the cost of the repatriation efforts through the Native American Graves Protection and Repatriation Act, or NAGPRA. NAGPRA is a federal law that requires federal agencies and institutions that receive federal money to return important remains and objects of cultural patrimony to lineal descendants, culturally affiliated Indian tribes, and Native Hawaiian organizations. Petersburg's tribe received about $24,000 for this project. The infant will be one of three ancestors the tribe plans to inter in Petersburg. The other two have been in the tribe's possession for over 10 years. One is a male, estimated to be about 300 years old. He was found when the city of Petersburg was building the city reservoir in the 1950s and was given to the local high school. After it was found that he was of Native descent, the ancestor was given to the local tribe in 2013. The other, a jawbone, was found around the 1980s about 10 miles south of town on the beach. Akin says the U.S. Forest Service had possession until 2011, when the ancestor was then transferred to the tribe. He is thought to be prehistoric. Akin says that the remains of the 6-month-old girl are currently being held at the Burke Museum of Natural History and Culture in Seattle. Akins will be among a group of three traveling to Seattle on September 1st to receive the remains. They'll return to Petersburg on September 4th and plan to host a ceremony at the airport that day for the infant girl's return.
4: She has been gone away from her land for almost 100 years, and she will be back on her land for the first time on September 4th.
0: Akin says that the tribe will host a larger ceremony later in the fall, where they will inter the remains of the girl along with the two other ancestors already in their possession. In Petersburg, I'm Baze Hohen.
1: 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We had reports tonight from Shelby Herbert in Fairbanks, Sophia Stewart Rossi and Katie Ruther in Unalaska, Rachel Cassandra and Rhonda McBride in Anchorage, Melinda Munson in Skagway, Ashlyn O'Hara in Seward, and Baze Hohen in Petersburg. If you want to send us a news tip, question, or comment, email us at news@alaskapublic.org. Our audio engineer tonight is Dave Waldron. Kirsten Dobroth is our producer. And I'm Wesley Early. Good night.

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0: This is KYUK Public Radio for the Yukon-Kuskokwim Delta. I'm Evan Erickson. The polls have opened across the state, and Alaskans have until 8 p.m. this evening to vote in this year's primary election to narrow down races for governor, U.S. representative, U.S. senator, all state House seats, and half of the state Senate. In Bethel, both precincts 1 and 2 cast primary votes at the Cultural Center located at 401 Chief Eddie Hoffman Highway. Voters impacted by ex-Typhoon Halong who may be living outside of their home community and others who may have missed the opportunity to vote absentee can still cast a question ballot. The Bethel Public Transit System will be offering free rides to and from the polling place all day long. The top four candidates in each contest will advance to the November 3rd general election. None of Bethel's four House District 38 candidates will be eliminated in the primary, but one of the five candidates running for the Senate District S seat formerly held by Senator Lyman Hoffman will not advance to the general election. Division of Elections officials expect to release the first results between 8:45 p.m. and 9 p.m. tonight. We're sure that listeners are ready for a breather from the seemingly endless political coverage, but before that happens, we have two last interviews with gubernatorial hopefuls conducted by Alaska Public Media to share with you. 17 candidates running for governor will be whittled down to 4 in today's primary vote, and Alaska Public Media's Eric Stone interviewed 10 of the candidates who had raised more than $50,000 as of the mid-July fundraising deadline. First up is Republican Bernadette Wilson, who is running her first campaign for elected office. But she's no stranger to politics. She's been a radio host, a campaign operative, and a leader of conservative groups like the Alaska Policy Forum and the local Office of Americans for Prosperity. She told Alaska Public Media's Eric Stone she's running because she sees the state stagnating.
1: You know, I was having a question with my oldest one when he graduated high school a few years ago, and we were talking about the fact that he had made the decision to go straight to the workforce. He wasn't going to go to college. And as we started to have this conversation, we started talking about the economies in other states. And, you know, what the price of housing looked like in one state and what the cost of energy was in another and the opportunities in another. And as we started talking about the economies of these other states, I mentioned to him, I said, you know, if I were 18 years old again, I would not stay in Alaska. I would not set up roots here. I wouldn't start a business here. I wouldn't raise my family here. I sure as heck wouldn't put my kids into the school system here. I would get out. I would go set up roots somewhere else. And the thought of my kids leaving, the thought of my grandkids being raised somewhere else was heartbreaking. But I was also incredibly angry in that moment because, as you mentioned, Eric, I have been involved in politics in a supportive role. I've given time, talent, treasure to try to help get individuals elected, only to find myself frustrated that they are suddenly more concerned about keeping that job than doing that job. And when that heartbreak met that frustration, and I found myself, after giving all of that time, talent, and treasure to help get people elected, and now I was the one staring into the eyes of my own 18-year-old son, telling him, you should get out. The state has been sitting stagnant for decades. That was when I made the decision. It's time to get into this and steer Alaska a better direction.
2: You've talked about the permanent fund dividend quite a bit in your campaign. You've made, you know, paying a statutory PFD a key plank in your platform. It would have been, you know, close to $4,000 per Alaskan this year. My question to you is, should Alaskans expect a statutory PFD in the first year of a Wilson administration? And if so, where would you get the money to pay for it?
1: So the first thing is, I do believe that the governor has an obligation to push for a statutory permanent fund dividend. The second thing is, you asked the question, where do you get the money? I think that the money comes from the exact same permanent fund that we've been paying it out of. The thing that is this, Eric, this is what several people fail to remember. There is a formula in place. You were never guaranteed a $3,800 permanent fund dividend. You were never guaranteed a $1,000 permanent fund dividend. If you follow the formula, if the money isn't there, like so many people say, if the money is not there, then you will end up paying out a $25 permanent fund dividend, or you'll end up paying out a $50 dividend, or whatever the amount is, okay? The reality is the money is there. That's why legislators don't want to follow the formula, because they want to take that money and they want to use it as a slush fund somewhere else. The same legislators who tell you that we cannot afford to pay out a permanent fund dividend have not met a spending package they don't like. Those same legislators are the same ones that threw a $7.1 billion piece of legislation on the governor's desk. But here's the other thing, Eric, and you are darn right. I'm going to fight like hell for that permanent fund dividend, and here's why. Because at the end of the day, it has nothing to do with the amount of a check. Now, legislators, liberal reporters all over Alaska have wanted to make it about a check. It has nothing to do with the amount of a check. It has everything to do with the fact that Alaskans own the rights to those resources. And when you concede on that permanent fund dividend, you're not just conceding on the amount of a check. You are conceding on the very idea that Alaskans no longer own those resources. And as your governor, I'm sorry, but I'm going to fight like hell to make sure that Alaskans own the rights to those resources.
2: So you say the money is there. The money is there. I mean, the fund does make money. The formula is based on, I believe, statutory net income of the fund, and that is, you know, a particular formula in state law. And you're right that the money is there. It's in the permanent fund. But, you know, the legislature in 2018 decided

0: And you're right that the money is there. It's in the permanent fund. But, you know, the legislature in 2018 decided that the maximum draw to pay for dividends and for all of government should be 5% of the total value of the fund. And paying a dividend on top of that, or, you know, paying a statutory dividend would, you know, consume the vast majority of that transfer, leaving very little to run government. So that's sort of where I'm coming from when I ask, like, where does the money come from to pay it?
1: So the money is there. You just acknowledge that, correct?
0: That's right. There is money there, but it's, you know, it's the job of the governor and the legislature to figure out how to spend it. And I'm, you know, asking basically where, like, how would you decide to pay that dividend and from what account?
1: That money is there, and we need to follow the same formula that we have been following, because you're absolutely correct. It is there, and it's not up to legislators to arbitrarily decide that Alaskans may or may not own a certain amount of their mineral rights this year, and maybe next year we'll give them a little bit more, but maybe next year they won't own as much. No. Alaskans own the rights to those resources, period.
2: That was Republican Bernadette Wilson speaking with Alaska Public Media's Eric Stone as part of a series of interviews with gubernatorial hopefuls. Now for the final gubernatorial candidate interview, independent candidate Mita DeWitt is a traditional healer and community organizer running for one of four spots on the general election ballot. She has a long and varied background, including as one of the organizers of the Recall Dunleavy campaign earlier in Governor Mike Dunleavy's tenure, and as a president of the board of Yakutat's Alaska Native Corporation. She's running on an all-Native ticket alongside running mate Christopher Steer. With the state facing a long-running budget gap, DeWitt says she'd like to boost tax revenue from oil and gas. She told Alaska Public Media's Eric Stone she also wants to draw more money from tourism and seasonal workers without imposing broad-based taxes on Alaskans.
3: I don't want to lean in on taxing Alaskans right now. The cost of living and affordability is so hard. People are barely hanging on. So really looking at where's the money, how can we apply a tax that's fair, that's not overburdensome for local people. And so that then looks at tourism and seasonal workers or out-of-state workers. You know, but that's only part of the answer. Our state right now is solely dependent on oil and gas for our economy and for our energy and heat. And we can see how it is wildly volatile and fluctuates with things like the war that's happening over in Iran. And we pay hefty prices, and it doesn't make any sense when we have oil and gas that's produced here in the state. And in our Constitution, it mandates that if we have any development of our natural resources, that has to be for the highest, well, the maximum benefit of Alaskans. So if Alaskans are not accessing it for a good price, if they're not receiving their full PFDs, and also if it's detrimental to our environment, then it's actually not aligned with the Constitution. So we have to look at what is our economy and how do we stabilize it. So we do that through diversification.
0: You're running as an independent, and I'm curious how you distinguish yourself in this crowded field. Like, why are you the person that, you know, Alaskans should pick to move forward to the general election?
3: Because we are Alaskans running for Alaska. So being nonpartisan, independent, actually that's the largest party in the state. There's 65% of Alaskans are registered as nonpartisan persons. And, you know, we do not have to deal with that national rhetoric, the two-party battles that are happening outside of the state. We don't have to comply to those talking points. We get to be Alaskans for Alaska. And, you know, we have the values of, because for myself, I'm a clean kid from Southeast. My family's been here a long time. My running mate, Chris Steer, his Anupak, his family's from Unalakleet. And so we have long-term family lineages that care about the state. And we have this intent that our families will be able to be here, thrive, and live in perpetuity. So we have this, like I said, we live in this continuum of ancestors who've come before us, who are here now, and who come after us.
2: That was

Independent Mita DeWitt speaking with Alaska Public Media's Eric Stone as part of a series of interviews with gubernatorial hopefuls. Alaska Public Media reached out to all 11 candidates who had raised more than $50,000 as of the mid-July fundraising deadline, and nearly all responded. This is KYUK News. I'm Evan Erickson. Koyana for listening. Please share your news tips, comments, or suggestions. 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

0: Good evening, Jingwei Raoukwa. Today is Tuesday, August 11th, 2026. Let's take a look at KYUK's weather for Bethel and the Kuskokwim Delta tonight. A chance of showers and thunderstorms, mainly before 10 p.m. with areas of fog after 1 a.m. Otherwise, mostly cloudy with a low around 56. South wind 10 to 15 miles per hour. Tomorrow, a slight chance of showers after 1 p.m. Patchy fog before 7 a.m. Otherwise, partly sunny with a high near 70. South wind 5 to 10 miles per hour. For the lower Kuskokwim Valley, tonight showers and thunderstorms likely, mainly before 10 p.m., mostly cloudy with a low around 56. Southwest wind around 5 miles per hour. Tomorrow, a chance of showers mainly after 1 p.m., mostly cloudy with a high near 70. Calm wind becoming southeast around 5 miles per hour in the afternoon. And for Anchorage tonight, widespread haze before 10 p.m., mostly cloudy with a low around 55, west wind around 5 miles per hour. Tomorrow, isolated showers before 10 a.m., partly sunny with a high near 69, calm wind becoming west around 5 miles per hour. And for the Bethel tides, a low tide of negative 1 foot at 10:15 a.m. and a high tide of 4.5 feet at 4:15 p.m. Sunrise time this morning was at 6:46 a.m. Sunset time will be at 10:57 p.m. Goyana Jaknak for listening to KYUK 6:40 a.m. Mani Mamtaghi Shagmi.
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2: This is Owen Basil from Bethel. 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

0: They represent a continued trend by parents who are choosing not to vaccinate their children. This is a big problem.
1: Kindergarten vaccination rates dipped last year, and parents are getting exemptions for their kids in record numbers.
2: For Tuesday, August 18th, this is All Things Considered from NPR News.
1: I'm Juana Summers.
2: And I'm Mary Louise Kelly. States are seeking billions of dollars from Meta for damages for social media harms to children.
1: Opening arguments began today in the trial.
2: There's some disagreement among experts about social media addiction.
3: Young people with addictive social media use had greater depressive and attention problems.
1: Also, Iraq's new prime minister faces a big dilemma.
2: He's promised President Trump he would disarm Iran-backed militias by the end of September.
4: No amount of pressure from Israel or the United States is going to see these groups crumble away.
1: Those stories after the summary of the day's news.
5: Live from NPR News in Washington, I'm Ryland Barton. Results are coming in for Florida's primary elections today, according to race calls from the Associated Press. Congressman Byron Donalds has won the Republican nomination for Florida governor, and Democrats picked former Congressman David Jolly, setting the stage to replace outgoing Republican Governor Ron DeSantis. Meanwhile, Republican Congressman Corey Mills lost his re-election bid after allegations that he assaulted a former girlfriend. Former local TV anchor Ryan Elijah won the Republican nomination in that race. He'll face Democrat Bale Dalton, a 24-year Navy veteran and former NASA chief of staff. And progressive Angie Nixon has won the Democratic nomination for U.S. Senate after kids YouTube content creator Miss Rachel threw her support behind her. She's running to fill the last 2 years of Marco Rubio's term before he resigned to become Secretary of State. Republican Senator Ashley Moody was appointed to the seat and won the Republican nomination. Syria State Television is blaming Israel for an attack on a military airport in northwest Syria today. The U.S. envoy to Syria condemned the attack, while Israel did not claim responsibility. NPR's Jane Araf reports.
6: Syria said the airstrikes damaged the runway and storage facilities at the Abu al-Dahour air base, but there were no casualties. The base is in Idlib province, about 40 miles from the Turkish border. The U.S. special envoy to Syria, Tom Barrack, said in a social media post, the U.S. was deeply concerned by the attack, calling them an unnecessary escalation. Israeli Defense Minister Israel Katz has said Turkish efforts to boost Syria's military capability potentially posed a threat to Israel. The Syrian president has said his country is not seeking conflict with Israel. Jane Araf, NPR News, Amman.
5: Home Depot says the money it's received in tariff refunds is going toward new unexpected costs from this year. That's energy and fuel, which have become more expensive amid the Iran war. NPR's Alina Selyuk reports.
7: Home Depot says it received $730 million in tariff refunds around the end of June. That's the vast majority of refunds the company expects to receive. And executives say most of it is reimbursing the costs that the company previously shouldered for products it had sold in the past. But Finance Chief Richard McPhail also noted new unexpected costs.
8: We've also experienced unplanned pressure from fuel, energy, and other product input costs that we expect will fully offset the benefit from tariff refunds over the year.
7: Home Depot called out the rising cost of resins, metals, and of course gasoline because of the conflict in the Middle East. Alina Selyuk, NPR News.
5: President Trump's new 50% tariffs against Canada begin at midnight tonight unless a deal can be reached. The duties affect about $20 billion worth of products from hockey sticks to tongue depressors. Wall Street pulled further back from its all-time high today. This is NPR News. Liberia has agreed to accept up to 1,200 people deported from the U.S. They'll arrive within a year, but with the first group of 20 expected on Thursday. Liberia's information minister says the group will include Africans as well as nationals from North America, South America, and the Caribbean. The arrangement is part of a broader Trump administration policy aimed at deterring illegal immigration. Minnesota's Democratic Attorney General is suing Texas Republican Governor Greg Abbott over the extradition of a federal immigration agent charged in a January shooting in Minneapolis. The Texas Newsroom's Lucio Vasquez reports.
9: Minnesota Attorney General Keith Ellison says Abbott has delayed the extradition of ICE agent Christian Castro. Castro is accused of shooting a man during an immigration enforcement operation and later lying about what happened. He was arrested in Texas in May and has remained jailed here. Under Texas law, Castro can only be held for a limited time while awaiting the governor's extradition warrant. Ellison says he could be released as early as next next week.
10: Christian Castro could walk free from jail in Texas and flee justice in Minnesota, including by leaving the country.
9: The lawsuit asks a federal judge to force Abbott to sign the warrant and prevent Castro's release. Abbott's office declined to comment. For NPR News, I'm Lucio Vasquez.
5: A NASA spacecraft circling the moon is providing the sharpest views yet of the crater carved by a crashing SpaceX rocket. The Falcon rocket's upper stage plowed into the moon 2 weeks ago after drifting through space for more than a year. The fresh crater appears to be 60 feet across and less than 10 feet deep. This is NPR News from Washington.
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0: 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This is All Things Considered. I'm Mary Louise Kelly.
1: And I'm Juana Summers. Parents are opting out of getting their children routine vaccinations before kindergarten in record numbers, and the rates at which kids are getting their shots continues to decline. That is according to new data from the Centers for Disease Control and Prevention. NPR health correspondent Rob Stein has the story.
2: More than 4% of parents of kids starting kindergarten last year got exemptions for routine vaccinations because of their family's personal or religious beliefs. That's the biggest jump in exemptions in more than a decade, and means that the share of kids getting exemptions hit another all-time high. More than 155,000 kindergarten students got exemptions from getting routine vaccinations. That's deepening alarm among public health and infectious disease experts. Dr. Paul Offit is a pediatric infectious disease expert at the University of Pennsylvania.
3: The most recent CDC numbers are disappointing because they represent a continued trend by parents who are choosing not to vaccinate their children. This is a big problem. We're once again in the United States of America experiencing children die of vaccine-preventable diseases who don't need to die from these diseases.
2: That's because the same CDC report shows that while overall vaccination rates remain high, they are continuing to fall at a steady pace. Vaccinations inched down again in more than half of states for all major vaccines recommended for kindergarten, including for measles, mumps, rubella, chickenpox, diphtheria, tetanus, whooping cough, and even polio. More than 280,000 kids started kindergarten unprotected against measles, mumps, and rubella alone. Offit says that's disturbing.
3: This continued trend against vaccinating children is having an obvious effect. We've had more measles cases over the past year and a half than we've had in more than 30 years. We had two healthy little girls, 6 and 8 year old girls in West Texas, die from measles. That's the first child death in more than 20 years. We've had 28,000 cases of whooping cough over the past year with 16 deaths. It's just unconscionable.
2: And he says there's no reason to think these trends will reverse anytime soon. The pandemic caused lots of kids to miss shots and deepened suspicion about vaccines. And there's been a steady drumbeat of misinformation and hostility towards vaccines from Health Secretary Robert F. Kennedy Jr. and other top Trump administration health officials, deepening doubt and confusion about vaccines. Dr. Jake Scott is an infectious disease doctor at Stanford University.
4: Trust in vaccines has clearly been eroding since the COVID pandemic, and for the first time, that skepticism is also coming from the top of our federal health agencies rather than being countered by them. But at the same time, several states have actually made exemptions easier to get, so that, I think, is just a perfect storm for these sorts of outbreaks.
2: In fact, just last week, as many kids were returning to school, President Trump held a high-profile event in the Oval Office where he blamed autism on vaccines and signed a new executive order calling for children to get fewer vaccinations. He also ordered the Justice Department to pressure states to make it easier for parents to opt out of school vaccinations. Many public health experts were hoping that the new CDC director, Dr. Erica Schwartz, would help counter these anti-vaccine messages, but Schwartz has been silent on the president's calls. The CDC released the new data with just a three-sentence email. In previous years, federal officials would issue a detailed scientific report, often along with a public call for more parents to vaccinate their kids. But no federal official, including Dr. Schwartz, said anything to try to boost childhood vaccinations. NPR requested comment from the administration and an interview with Dr. Schwartz, but got no response. Rob Stein, NPR News.
0: The U.S. is scheduled to impose new 50% tariffs on Canada, hitting about $20 billion worth of goods. Trade negotiations to head off those tariffs between the neighboring countries have been going on for weeks. Canada's Prime Minister Mark Carney and President Trump spoke by phone Monday afternoon. That's according to Carney's office. But so far, the two countries have not reached a resolution. NPR's Emily Feng is tracking this story. Hey there, Emily.
5: Hello.
0: Hey. So we've seen multiple rounds of tariff fights between the U.S. and Canada since Trump returned to the White House. Explain what would be included in this latest threatened round.
5: So you're totally right. There's been this back and forth of tariffs from both countries. This round, the U.S. Trade Representative says, is retaliation for Canadian tariffs on American goods. Those tariffs were in response to an even earlier round of U.S. tariffs last year. So The tariffs we're talking about today are potentially 50% tariffs on Canadian goods ranging from cement to wine to hockey sticks. That would cover about $20 billion worth of goods, which sounds like a lot. But in reality, it's just about 5% of total Canadian exports to the U.S. Overall, I should note, trade between the U.S. and Canada is still mostly tariff-free because of a North American trade agreement called the USMCA that was signed during Trump's first term. But these potential tariffs would also not apply to Canadian exports on things like critical minerals and fish. But the real significance of these proposed tariffs are symbolic.
0: Symbolic. How?
5: So if they take effect tomorrow, they could further jeopardize that all-important North American trade agreement I just mentioned between the U.S. and its two largest trading partners. That's Canada and Mexico. And the U.S. is currently reviewing a renewal of that agreement. I spoke to Gary Hofbauer about this. He's a trade expert and fellow at the Peterson Institute for International Economics. That's a nonpartisan think tank in Washington. And he says this kind of uncertainty about the trade agreement puts one of the U.S.'s most important trade agreements on what he describes as life support.
6: What this does, it puts a real cloud on economic integration within North America, because as a firm, you do not know whether, you know, the system is going to exist next year or the year after.
5: And that uncertainty would further strain a political relationship that's already fraying with Canada.
0: Further strain it. How bad are relations?
5: They're pretty bad. I mean, remember that Trump talked repeatedly about annexing Canada as the 51st state of America? That was not well received in Canada. And he had this to say about Canada earlier this month.
7: Canada. Canada's nasty. They are. They're nasty. People think Canada, they're nasty. People, I love the people, but they're nasty. Nasty leadership.
5: So it's rhetoric like this that's put political pressure on Carney in Canada to push back against Trump. This month, the leader of Canada's opposition party urged Carney to show backbone on trade negotiations, basically not to concede to U.S. demands, for example, to get rid of Canadian tariffs on American dairy and cars. And that is partially what has stalled trade talks.
0: Well, and we're now in the last hours, right? Before tomorrow's deadline, where do negotiations stand?
5: Canada's Carney has called negotiations delicate and intense. He has argued that the tariffs on Canada lead to higher prices for Americans at a time when inflation and a war with Iran have already bumped up the cost of consumer goods. For example, Carney has said U.S. tariffs already in place on Canadian aluminum exported to the U.S. have led to aluminum prices to jump more than 50% for Americans. Trump has pushed back, saying these tariffs are necessary to make American goods more competitive.
0: That's NPR's Emily Fang. Thank you.
5: Thank you.
1: Juneau, Alaska avoided catastrophe last week during what's called a glacial outburst flood. Each year, glacial melt caused by climate change fills up a pool until it bursts out into a river that runs through the suburban valley below. The past three summers have brought disastrous flooding, and the U.S. Army Corps of Engineers is working on a long-term solution. Alex Solomon of member station KTOO reports.
8: Floods on the Mendenhall River due to the glacial outburst were minor until a few years ago, when a couple of dozen homes were damaged. In 2024, about 300 homes flooded. Since then, the city has erected temporary HESCO barriers made of sand that have helped protect the town. And this year, just two households saw minor flooding. Last week, Jeff Garman pumped flood water from a small pool that had formed in his backyard. He's a meteorologist for the National Weather Service in Juneau, and he lives on the river. In 2025, his bottom floor flooded when water leaked through the barriers. But this year, the floodwater didn't come up as high, and the barriers held.
9: We're fortunate this year we didn't have an atmospheric river going into this. I think that was our saving grace.
8: Atmospheric rivers are storms that can bring a lot of water to the region at any time of year and raise the river. Glaciologists say that human-caused climate change created this threat. As two local glaciers melted, a basin of water dammed by ice formed and grew. Each summer, when the dam breaks, it releases the water and creates the flood. Eventually, the Mendenhall Glacier could retreat so much that the basin disappears, and this flooding threat won't exist anymore. But that could take an estimated 25 years.
10: We don't need HESCO barriers for dozens of years. We need a long-term solution.
8: That's City Manager Katie Kester at a recent press conference. Officials don't know how high the water could get in future years, and they're concerned that it could top the barrier someday, or launch a tree through a barrier, which could create a flash flood. This year, about 2,000 homes were in the evacuation zone. 2026 might mark a big shift in planning a long-term solution. The day after the flood, the Army Corps announced that it's soliciting bids to drain the basin. Here's Brigadier General Cleet Getz at that same press conference.
10: We'll hold a series of what we call pitch briefings. Really, if you've seen the show Shark Tank, think that. Where we'll have those meetings with industry, and from there, we'll select the best qualified to form an agreement with to design this.
8: The Army Corps previously said the best way to drain the basin would be a tunnel that would steadily channel water out like a bathtub drain. They estimated it would cost between $613 million and $1 billion. Officials haven't specified that the solution will be a tunnel, and they haven't specified how construction will be funded. They plan to choose a contractor by the end of the year. For NPR News, I'm Alex Solomon in Juneau.

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1: 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I'm Juana Summers.
2: And I'm Mary Louise Kelly. Work on a border wall is underway inside a Native American reservation in Arizona. That is after a federal judge denied a request to stop it last Friday. This is part of a bigger effort to expand the border wall, an effort that includes land inside a nearby national monument and cherished wildlands near Tucson. Elisa Resnick of KJZZ reports.
3: We're on a bumpy dirt road winding through open desert inside Oregon Pipe Cactus National Monument, headed to Quito Vaquito Springs. 76-year-old Marlene Vasquez used to make this trip as a little girl.
4: We would go the old ways and come out right up by Quito Vaquito.
3: Vasquez is Hiachit Atam. It's a tribe that used to live at Quito Vaquito. The spring drains into a pond that now sits about 200 feet from the border. Vasquez would visit the graves of family members buried here with her grandmother.
4: She would be doing everything to fight from them entering and disturbing that area because that was their home.
3: A 30-foot steel wall was installed at Quito Vaquito under the first Trump administration, despite huge protests. And now, federal authorities are preparing to build a parallel steel wall, part of a mega project made up of roads, lighting, and surveillance technology. Aaron Cooper is with the nonprofit International Sonoran Desert Alliance. He and Vasquez are some of a few dozen community members coming to visit the site before construction.
5: We know very little. Information is not free-flowing. And Department of Homeland Security is not forthcoming with what they're planning to do.
3: A U.S. Customs and Border Protection spokesperson says the department will work with federal agencies to protect Quito Vaquito, and the second wall there will be built within a 60-foot stretch of land. The Tahana Ata Nation is adjacent to Oregon Pipe Cactus National Monument. It shares 62 miles of border with Mexico. There's currently no border wall on the reservation.
6: That's the last piece of area that we're trying to hold on to.
3: Tahana Ata Nation Chairman Verlin Jose says the border wall disregards tribal sovereignty. After a judge ruled against its lawsuit, the tribe says it's still assessing its legal options. But Jose says he believes the case will make it to the Supreme Court.
6: The damage is done, and the damage will be done again with the secondary wall.
3: About 90 miles east, protesters are camping out in and near a centuries-old cottonwood tree where the parallel walls are currently under construction, part of contracts worth more than $1 billion. Three cottonwood trees were torn down there in July that environmentalists estimate were up to 250 years old.
7: How you doing up there?
3: Kate Scott is talking to another protester sitting in a big wooden platform high in the last tree's thick branches.
7: I'm good. Okay, baby, just checking on you.
3: They call the tree the grandmother, and they're occupying it to keep it from being cut down. Remnants of the other cottonwoods sit piled up in the dirt road where big construction trucks barrel past.
7: I feel that our grandmother stands for our entire borderlands right now and the destruction that's happening.
3: Back at Quito Vaquito, a pair of tribal members sing at the edge of the pond. The steel wall is stark against the orange sunset behind them. Marlene Vasquez, the Hiachit Atam elder, says she worries what will happen next.
4: We need to go ask for help from our creator. Help us with our cause.
3: The National Park Service has closed the road to Quito Vaquito in anticipation of new wall construction. For NPR News, I'm Elisa Resnick in Tucson.
8: After killing millions of animals worldwide, the highly contagious H5N1 avian flu has arrived in Australia and New Zealand. Experts warn it could push some unique and native species to extinction. Christina Kukulia reports from Melbourne.
9: Gentle waves lap the shore at sunset in Bayside, Melbourne, to reveal one of the city's cutest attractions. The breakwater at the end of the main pier is home to some 1,400 little penguins. Ecologist Tiana Preston is among experts warning the deadly H5N1 bird flu virus that's been spreading in Australia in the last several weeks could wipe out up to 40% of their colony.
10: It's that sort of behaviour where they're coming into contact with each other a lot that makes them particularly vulnerable.
9: A recent Australian government assessment has found nearly one in five native birds and mammals are at high, very high or extremely high risk from the virus. Of the more than 2,000 species examined, several are already critically endangered, and the report states unlikely to survive infection, and hundreds are at risk of being severely depleted.
11: We could have a greatly accelerated push to extinction for a lot of species.
9: That's Carol Booth, a conservation and biosecurity policy expert with the group Invasive Species Australia.
11: 87% of our mammals are found nowhere else and almost half our bird species, which means if we lose them here, they're gone globally.
9: A risk acknowledged by the Australian government, which says mass wildlife deaths are now inevitable, less than 2 months after the first mainland case was detected. Biosecurity measures are being tightened around the country. Australia will also follow New Zealand's lead and vaccinate some native birds in captivity, says Environment Minister Murray Watt.
12: We're taking this step now because, of course, the situation regarding bird flu in Australia is escalating.
9: New Zealand aims to vaccinate 300 wild and captive birds from the country's five most threatened species, like the flightless nocturnal kakapo parrot. Ash Murphy is a biosecurity manager with the New Zealand Government's Department of Conservation.
13: The risk in New Zealand is some of our species are so low that a decline might be impossible to recover from.
9: But experts say the vaccine alone is not enough to defend native species against the virus, and more needs to be done. For NPR News, I'm Christina Kukola in Melbourne, Australia.
2: A long-time mail-order business has announced it will take its final orders next month. Columbia House sent generations of music lovers running to check the mailbox. It promoted mail-order deals that sounded almost too good to be true, as you can hear in this TV ad.
14: Any 12 records or tapes, one penny. Or any six compact discs for $1. Either way you look at it, it's a small price to pay for one giant chunk of music.
8: Those deals had a catch. After the initial shipment, you were part of the club and had to buy more albums at regular club price. Columbia House would also ship you unsolicited releases in the mail unless you sent back a reply card refusing the offer.
2: The record club launched in 1955. As technology changed, it pivoted from vinyl to reel-to-reel, 8-tracks to cassette tapes, and finally CDs and DVDs. At its peak in the 1990s, it had millions of members. It was pulling in $1.4 billion in revenue. And as it proclaimed in this jingle, it was big enough to entertain America.
8: The club eventually abandoned music in 2010 to focus on DVDs, and though Columbia House survived multiple corporate restructuring and even a 2015 bankruptcy, now even its mail-order DVD sales are coming to an end.
2: End of an era. A message on its website reads, after September 15th, 2026, the Columbia House will no longer be accepting new orders. YouTuber Channel 33RPM first spotted the notice and a call to Columbia House's customer service line confirmed the news.
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15: Meta's lawyers are in federal court to defend against accusations from four state attorneys general that its social media platforms are designed to hook children.
16: What we're prepared to prove at trial is that they're deceiving consumers about Facebook and Instagram's dangers.
15: Meta denies the allegations. We'll have analysis tomorrow on Morning Edition from NPR News.

0: That's All Things Considered from NPR News. I'm Juana Summers.
1: And I'm Mary Louise Kelly. Voting rights advocates are sounding the alarm about state laws that ban using student IDs at polling places.
2: Student IDs have been a source of attempts at controlling who votes on the part of legislators who want to manipulate the process.
0: First, this news.
3: Live from NPR News in Culver City, California, I'm Dwayne Brown. Two tankers transiting the Strait of Hormuz were attacked this week, killing one crew member. NPR's Quill Lawrence tells us Iran is enforcing a blockade on that key waterway.
4: The two ships were trying to run the strait near the coast of Oman, across the narrow passage from Iran, when they came under attack by unknown projectiles. According to the United Kingdom Maritime Trade Operations Center, an international shipping security organization. Before the U.S. and Israel launched a war on Iran in February, about 20% of the world's petroleum came through the Strait of Hormuz, along with many other key commodities. Now, only a few ships are risking it, as Iran is demanding compensation for passage, and the U.S. is enforcing a blockade on Iranian ports. Oman is a U.S. ally that has mediated disputes in the past, but President Trump threatened to bomb Oman this week if it, quote, gets in the way. Quill Lawrence, NPR News.
3: Meanwhile, bond markets are being hit hard by fears about inflation and the continued rise in government deficits. NPR's Raphael Nam has more.
5: To understand the bond market, it helps to understand a basic principle. When bond prices fall, like they are now, their yields or the interest rate that the bonds have to pay rises. It's simple. When investors own a bond that's declining in value, they will demand to be paid higher interest rates as compensation. Just like a bank might charge you more expensive interest rate on a loan if they get worried about your finances. Bond yields can influence a lot of the borrowing costs across the economy, like mortgage or car payments. So when yields rise, they can make those things more expensive. And right now, bonds are tumbling over economic fears, so yields are rising. The yield on the 30-year bond, for example, hit its highest in almost 20 years. Rafael Nam, NPR News.
3: Tech-heavy NASDAQ dropped 355 points. This is NPR. The Department of Education is warning schools to align their discipline policies with the administration's reading of federal civil rights law. NPR's Corey Turner explains.
6: Under the Obama and Biden administrations, the Department's Office for Civil Rights told schools, if you're suspending students of color at disproportionately high rates, it could be considered discrimination, even if it's not intentional. Some schools responded by softening discipline policy, especially for students of color. Today, the Trump administration told schools that too could be discrimination. And when it comes to discipline, schools shouldn't be considering race at all. In a press release, it said that disciplinary systems must be neutral and fair. Civil rights experts warn under this new policy, school discrimination will be even harder to find and fight. Corey Turner, NPR News.
3: A trial seeking billions of dollars in damages from the parent company of Facebook and Instagram has begun here in California. Meta Platforms is being sued by more than two dozen states over child safety and privacy issues, while the social media company denies harming children's mental health. Attorneys general from California, Colorado, Kentucky, and New Jersey are also seeking changes to how the company operates. The other states will go to trial later. On Wall Street, stocks finished lower. 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
1: This is All Things Considered from NPR News. I'm Mary Louise Kelly.
2: And I'm Juana Summers. Younger voters and voting rights advocates are raising concerns about new state laws. These laws ban using student IDs to check in at polling places. And those bans have sparked lawsuits in some Republican-led states. NPR's Hansi Lo Wong reports.
3: 2 years ago, Leah Seimer cast a ballot near Dartmouth College.
4: You use your student ID to vote in 2024?
5: Yes.
4: In New Hampshire?
5: Yes.
4: No problem.
5: No problem. I tend to not carry my driver's license on my person when I'm walking around campus. Most students just carry

0: I tend to not carry my driver's license on my person when I'm walking around campus. Most students just carry their student IDs to get into buildings.
1: But to get into her polling place this year, Syma will need a state ID, U.S. passport, or another accepted identification. That's because New Hampshire is the latest Republican-led state to ban registered voters from using a student ID to confirm their identity at the polls. Indiana's ban started last year, and another in Florida is set to begin next year.
2: Student IDs have been a source of attempts at controlling who votes on the part of legislators who want to manipulate the process.
1: Michelle Cantor-Cohen is policy director at Fair Election Center, a voting rights group.
2: What this really is a power grab of legislators saying that they don't want students to vote.
3: The last thing I want to do is to keep people from voting.
1: Indiana State Senator Blake Dorio is one of the Republican lawmakers behind these new bans on student IDs. Dorio spoke last year at a hearing.
3: The first thing I want to do is to keep people from voting who shouldn't be voting, who do not have the proper ID.
1: Similar arguments for student ID bans have been made in New Hampshire. Here's Republican State Representative Donald McFarland speaking at a hearing last year.
4: This bill is not about restricting access to the ballot box. It is about ensuring confidence in the process.
1: There is no evidence of widespread voter fraud involving student IDs. That lack of proof led a federal judge to conclude that Indiana's ban, quote, looks more like a solution in search of a problem and is likely unconstitutional for burdening the voting rights of eligible students. Indiana Republicans are appealing that ruling, which is paused for now. New Hampshire's ban also faces a new lawsuit with similar claims. And while legal fights over student ID bans continue,
5: it's about really making sure that as many people know this as possible as early as possible.
1: Voting rights advocates like Kristen Rodriguez, the Vote Riders, are trying to help eligible students get a hold of the documents they may need to apply for a state ID they can use to vote.
5: It takes a lot of time to get those documents, and some states, a birth certificate takes 6 to 8 months to come, and it's usually a series of unfortunate events that leads someone to be without the documents that they need. And it can be as simple as things getting lost in the mail.
1: Back in New Hampshire, Leah Seimer helps lead Dartmouth Civics Association, a student group that's trying to spread the word about the state's new student ID ban. It's a change that also affects some high schoolers in New Hampshire.
6: You could also have used a high school student ID to vote in the past. And so it's just taking away an avenue for participation in our democracy.
7: College is a very formative time for young minds and the civic traditions that you pick up.
1: Will Nelson is another Dartmouth student. Nelson says generations of students in New Hampshire have been inspired to vote because the state has been a key presidential campaign stop. Now Nelson says he's concerned the student ID ban could have long-lasting effects.
7: We're just sad to see that some of our policymakers have decided to make it a little bit more difficult for us to participate in that storied tradition.
1: Student voters in New Hampshire have less than 3 weeks left to sort out their IDs before their next chance to participate at the polls. The state's primary is in September. Hansi Luong, NPR News.
8: Iraq's new prime minister promised President Trump when they met in June that he would disarm Iran-backed militias by the end of September. That's the same deadline for U.S. forces to withdraw from Iraq. But for a country with close ties to Iran, the war between the U.S. and Iran has made it a difficult balancing act. NPR's Gina Reff reports from Baghdad.
9: On Baghdad's airport road, there's a shrine of sorts. It's on the spot where 6 years ago the United States fired Hellfire missiles, killing Iranian commander Qasem Soleimani, along with a senior Iraqi security official and 8 other people.
10: The monument is the wreckage of the cars that were hit by the missiles, and they've been placed kind of end to end, and there are white doves interwoven between them, reaching to the sky.
9: 2 decades after the U.S. invaded Iraq, it still holds immense power, as does neighboring Iran, which plays a huge role in Iraqi security and politics. With the U.S. and Iran at war, Iraq is in a very tough spot.
11: Well, thank you very much.
9: At Trump's first meeting with Iraq's new prime minister in June, the president was still gloating over killing Soleimani.
11: And I killed him in my first administration. Had I not, it might be a different story today. He was a mad genius. He was a mad.
9: Soleimani was polarizing, hated by some for interfering in Iraq and for arming Shia militias backed by Tehran, but glorified by many others for playing a key role in fending off the militant group ISIS. Prime Minister Ali Al-Zaidi has promised Trump he will disarm the country's most powerful militias.
12: After the 30th of September, there is no any need for the presence of any faction.
9: Those militias

0: have attacked U.S. diplomatic missions and military bases in Iraq because they believe the U.S. is an occupying force and an extension of Israel. Some paramilitary groups have already handed over weapons to the Iraqi government, but several other powerful groups refuse. In a quiet residential neighborhood in Baghdad, we meet the spokesman for one of them, called Khattab Sayed Shuhada. 3 years ago, the U.S. put a $10 million bounty on its leader, accusing him of attacks on U.S. forces. Sheikh Khadim al-Fartusi says as long as the U.S. maintains intelligence and military assets in diplomatic missions, the Iran-backed resistance his group is part of will attack.
1: If these bases launch attacks, assaults, and hostile acts, they must be punished. If the government is complicit, pressured for any reason, or sometimes powerless, we are not like that.
0: He says they don't want armed confrontation with the Iraqi government, but he fears one is coming. Iraq's security spokesman, Lieutenant General Saad Mann, says he believes Iraq will succeed in regaining control of weapons.
2: I think the situation will be better. You know, what you will have this opposition against the government, against the will of our society, our community.
0: Iraqi analyst Sajjad Jihad says Iran seems to feel equally confident that paramilitary groups will hang on to their arms.
3: I think Iran feels very confident that it's going to stand by pro-Iran groups in Iraq and elsewhere. No amount of pressure from Israel or the United States is going to see these groups crumble away.
0: Sheikh Fartusi tells us he believes the Shia cannot be defeated, even with hellfire missiles. You can kill them, but you cannot defeat them, he says. Why? He says because their belief is that being killed is part of victory. Jane Araf, NPR News, Baghdad.

0: You're listening to All Things Considered from NPR News. A group of divers in the Florida Keys are chasing sunken history. It's a past that's been hidden beneath the waves for nearly 200 years. Amara Evering of member station WLRN reports.
1: Shelley Baxter waits on a dock for a boat that will take her on another dive in the Florida Keys. The genealogist has spent most of her time helping Black and Indigenous people trace their ancestral roots through her organization, Our Genetic Legacy. But now her work is taking her out to sea.
2: Our end goal is to be able to do this archaeological research underwater to help find sunken slave ships and document them. We were studying for the Guerrero.
1: The Guerrero was a pirate slave ship bound for Cuba that wrecked off Key Largo in 1827. 41 African captives on board drowned, and the 399 survivors were captured, then sold back into slavery. At age 55, Baxter took up diving to help uncover sunken histories like these.
2: It's a whole nother level of diving because you're diving to stay in place, take measurements, write them down underwater, and then come back up and create a schematic drawing to scale so that they can create a recreation of that shipwreck in order to try to identify what ship that is.
1: Divers like Baxter have helped discover shipwrecks in Florida. For marine archaeologist Corey Malcolm, slave shipwrecks often have one obvious feature.
3: The telltale sign of a ship that was engaged in selling people would be the iron shackles.
1: He said shackles were discovered on one shipwreck in the 1970s.
3: I know on the Henrietta Marie, 84 sets of those were found on the ship. That's enough to hold 168 people because they held people two by two.
1: Back on the dock, Baxter is joined by a group of young women who she's teaching how to dive. One of them is Anjani Nettles.
4: We were at the site of the Guerrero, and it was so impactful to be like, I'm here breathing in this water where this tragedy took place.
1: 16-year-old Alana Lara is the youngest member of the group. She says Baxter has given her a new perspective.
5: I was a person that didn't like history, so having this opportunity, being underwater is like an entirely new world. I realized how much more there is to the world that we don't know. If we learn from the past, we can maybe make it right in the future.
1: Before heading out for one last dive of the day, Baxter reflects on the powerful contradiction of safely breathing underwater at a shipwreck where so many drowned, but many survived.
2: When you're looking at documents and you put names to those ancestors and you look at locations, it just increases that understanding and allows you to be able to see that the strength that they had to survive is in you.
1: Baxter goes out to sea with the young divers. She's told them that the Guerrero is just one of over 1,000 ships that wrecked during the transatlantic slave trade. Fewer than 20 of these ships have been recovered so far. For NPR News, I'm Amara Evering in Key Biscayne, Florida.

0: This is All Things Considered from NPR News. I'm Juana Summers.
1: And I'm Mary Louise Kelly. A federal judge heard opening arguments today in the lawsuit brought by four state attorneys general against Meta. This is the latest in a string of cases seeking to hold social media companies accountable for alleged harm to young people who use their products. Rachel Miro, senior editor of KQED's Silicon Valley News Desk, joins us from outside the federal courthouse in Oakland. Hey, Rachel.
2: Hey, Mary Louise.
1: Okay, so set us up with the specifics. What was the argument from the lawyer for the states?
2: Megan O'Neill, Deputy AG for California, which is suing along with Colorado, Kentucky, and New Jersey, said, quote, "This case is about whether Meta misled the public about risks on its platforms. Risks," she argued, "that Meta designed Facebook and Instagram intentionally to addict children, even though the company knew it was exposing them to substantial risk of psychologically damaging experiences. All this while executives testified publicly and company PR communicated repeatedly that Meta was doing none of this." She also promised the jury that most of the state's case will be built on internal private documents from Meta as well as Meta employees. The headliner is most definitely going to be CEO Mark Zuckerberg. There are also expert witnesses, including whistleblowers, at least one of whom has testified before Congress.
1: And then how about the other side? What was the counterargument from Meta's lawyer?
2: Meta attorney Paul Schmidt argued the states found extreme cases, proverbial needles in the haystack of billions of user experiences across the globe and over the years. He acknowledged there's no dispute that some teens struggle to manage their time on social media, and no dispute that kids can lie about their ages to get around Meta's 13 and over age policy, and no dispute that some people post negative things. But that's something Meta takes seriously and tries to act on, he said. In recent years, the platforms have rolled out things like parental controls and Instagram teen accounts to respond to public concerns.
1: I mean, this case, Rachel, is one of many, many, many cases pending against Meta. Just give us the broader context here.
2: Well, Mary Louise, there are thousands of personal injury and consumer protection lawsuits against social media companies filed by states, school districts, individuals. All these cases claim, in some form, that the platforms are addictive to children and designed to be that way. If this sounds like the legal playbook used against big tobacco in the 1990s, you are hearing right. Now, social media platforms developers have long argued successfully that federal law protects them from claims made on free speech grounds. But plaintiffs are drawing blood at the state level with the new consumer product cases like those brought against tobacco companies. Judges in both New Mexico and Los Angeles have already ordered big damages. Appeals are pending.
1: Okay, so back to the case that kicked off today in court. A pointer or two for what we should watch for next.
2: This case is going to be another barn burner of a tech trial in front of the same judge, Yvonne Gonzalez-Rogers in Oakland, who oversaw Elon Musk's lawsuit against OpenAI earlier this year. She clearly has an appetite for complex Silicon Valley disputes. Hard to say this early in the case what kind of financial damages Meta is looking at, but it could be in the billions or even more. Mm-hmm. Regardless, the states are also asking that Meta be ordered to change up how it designs its products so that they're less addictive.
1: Thank you, Rachel.
2: Thank you.
1: That's KQED's Rachel Miro. And this note, the Chan Zuckerberg Initiative, a charity founded by Mark Zuckerberg and his wife, is a financial supporter of NPR.
0: As we mentioned earlier, the big question at the heart of the Meta lawsuit is whether the company designed its platforms in a way that risks addiction by young users. And there is some debate about social media addiction. So we asked health correspondent Ritu Chatterjee to explain it to us. Hey there.
3: Hey, Juana.
0: So, Ritu, what's the answer? Can you be addicted to social media?
3: Well, I put that question to Dr. Petros Livounis. He's the head of psychiatry at Rutgers Medical School, and here's what he said.
4: There is a group of people, a small group of people, who already exhibit symptoms of addiction, constantly thinking about social media, spending tremendous amounts of time engaging with social media.
3: And other symptoms can include, you know, knowing that too much time on social media isn't healthy for you, but not being able to cut back, or you cut back but have withdrawal symptoms. Mm-hmm. However, I should add that social media addiction is not an official diagnosis as defined by the American Psychiatric Association, at least not yet. Mm-hmm. But pediatricians and child and adolescent specialists I've spoken with say they are seeing more and more young people with symptoms of social media addiction.
0: Rachel, do we have a sense of what percentage of young people are affected?
3: So researchers are starting to get a better handle on this for youth in recent years from some large-scale studies. I've interviewed several researchers who study social media use among young people, and one of them is pediatrician Dr. Jason Nagata. He's at the University of San Francisco.
5: Among even 11 to 12-year-olds, so these are pre-teenagers, a quarter say that they spend a lot of time thinking about their social media apps or planning use of social media apps. One in five say that they're using social media apps to forget about their problems, and one in six say that they try to use social media apps less, but they're not able to.
3: And, you know, Nagata and his colleagues have also documented some of the risks of addictive social media use in young people.
5: Young people with addictive social media use had greater depressive and attention problems, suicide behaviors, sleep disturbance, and substance initiation 1 year later.
3: And Nagata also says that he and his colleagues have found links with poor cognition and memory down the line.
0: I mean, Ritu, I'm just thinking about this from the perspective of parents mm-hmm. and people who care for kids. How can they help kids become less hooked on social media and all those other screens?
3: So, firstly, experts like Nagata say we need to have laws and regulations in place to prevent social media companies from having addictive features in their apps. But he says there are a couple other things parents can do that can make a big difference. As the American Academy of Pediatrics suggests, you know, have a family media plan. Sit together with your kids and decide when and how much screen time everybody in the family will use, and keep devices out of meal times and bedrooms. And B, help kids replace that screen time with other fun in-person activities. And, you know, all of this has to be a collective, collaborative effort for families.
0: That's NPR's Ritu Chatterjee. Thanks so much.
3: My pleasure.
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Hi, this is Norman Jaffe from Bethel Search and Rescue. Advice to stay on the snow machine trail or the ice road and be wary of all single tracks. Just because one person made it doesn't mean you will. 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

Popcorn, peanuts, and jujubes. Yes, sir. Bob right here on this train. First train going south.

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Step right

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1: Hi, I'm Leanne Hansen. 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

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Always take some sort of signaling device with you on a trip. 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
3: 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I'm not right sure where this came from, but it's an old one.

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0: you get lost or your snow machine or car breaks down, stay calm and don't panic. 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
1: Every morning at the mine, you could see him arrive. 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

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Somebody said he came from New Orleans, where he got in a fight over a Cajun queen and a crashing blow from a huge right hand sent a Louisiana fella to the promise.

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With Jackson timbers, they started back down. 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

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Big John.

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0: Robot patrol guards rolled out across several cities a few years ago, but police departments are now canceling them. We look at why next time on Here and Now.
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2: Good morning, I'm Sasha Pfeiffer. ZZ Top drummer Frank Beard has died. He gave the Texas rock trio their thumping beat for more than 50 years. The punchline for decades was that Frank Beard didn't have one, but he did, briefly. The band took a hiatus in the 70s while Beard was in rehab. He joked that when they got back together, no one had shaved that whole time. But Beard's beard didn't measure up, so he decided to stick with a mustache. Frank Beard was 77. It's Morning Edition.
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2: 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I'm Sasha Pfeiffer.
4: And I'm Michelle Martin. Good morning. More than 7 million Americans who are 65 or older live with dementia. Another 13 million people provide unpaid care for a loved one or friend with a diagnosis. Those numbers are expected to climb as the U.S. population ages, and advocates say government support will be critical for early detection and resources for caregivers. Luke Nozicka with the Midwest Newsroom reports.
5: Dementia is an umbrella term for a decline in cognitive abilities severe enough to interfere with daily life. Its most common form is Alzheimer's disease. Bobby Marshall embodies the importance of early detection and intervention. When he was diagnosed, doctors said he had just 5 to 8 years to live. However, he's lived longer.
6: 11 years in, and I'm doing pretty good.
5: Bobby and his wife Sandy decided to get a baseline cognitive assessment after her father died of Lewy body dementia in 2014. It's a kind of dementia that became better known after the death of actor and comedian Robin Williams. Both Marshalls previously worked in the medical field and thought they might as well get screened. She was 50, he was 55.
7: That way, in 10 years, we'll do another test and see where we are. And for the first time in our married life, I did better on a test than Bobby did. Yeah. Bobby's very smart, and I passed it, and he didn't.
5: The couple, who lived in Florida at the time, learned Bobby had early onset and atypical dementia. They went home that day and launched into research, determined to get ahead of the disease. Bobby made a plan with a neurologist and a nutritionist.
6: We were seeing what was going on around the world and different countries and how they treated it, and decided that we were going to attack it head on and get out in front of it and do the best that we can.
7: I would love for you to be the first survivor.
5: Sandy and Bobby now live in Poplar Bluff, a city of about 16,000 people in the Ozark foothills in southeast Missouri. Bobby described it as a medical desert with few resources. At first, the couple continued to travel to Bobby's medical appointments in Florida. Eventually, they got off a more than year-long wait list to see a specialist in St. Louis. Now, the Marshalls drive nearly 3 hours from their home to see Bobby's doctors at Washington University.

0: 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I'm Michelle Martin.
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1: Quickly, your reference to miraculous, you know, writing and editing are clearly just two of many uses of AI. I mean, it sounds like there might be other uses where you feel like they might not require as much hesitation, more things like data crunching and transcription. But for writing, there's a pause needed.
0: Absolutely. I mean, it's a pattern recognizer, right? So anything you want to try to think about involves patterns. So it can definitely help you recognize something that's important to explore further.
1: That is Allison Stanger. She's a political science professor at Middlebury College. Thank you.
0: Thank you.

0: Live from NPR News in Washington, I'm Janine Herbst. President Trump says 50% tariffs on Canada that were supposed to kick in today instead will be delayed to the end of Friday in exchange for potentially restarting the controversial Keystone Oil Pipeline project. NPR's Emily Fang has more.
1: These latest proposed U.S. tariffs would cover items from Canadian wine to hockey sticks for a total of about $20 billion worth of goods, about 5% of annual Canadian exports to the U.S. Neither the U.S. or Canada has offered details about how the oil pipeline might be restarted. Its permit was revoked by President Biden but restored last year by President Trump. Also hanging in the balance is a larger North American free trade agreement with Canada and Mexico that's up for review. It allows hundreds of billions of dollars of goods to be traded mostly duty-free through North America, though Trump has said he, quote, doesn't care if it's continued. Emily Fang, NPR News, Washington.
0: Liberia's government says it's agreed to a deal with the Trump administration to accept more than 1,000 third country deportees from the U.S. NPR's Jill Bright reports a first group arrives in the nation this week.
2: Liberia's information minister says up to 1,200 third country migrants will be deported from the U.S. to Liberia under the agreement. He said all deportees will arrive in Liberia within a year, with the first batch of 20 deportees expected to arrive in the country tomorrow. The agreement is one of the largest third-country deportation deals signed by the Trump administration since the start of its immigration crackdown. It is unclear what Liberia will get in return for the deal, but a U.S. Senate report published in February found that the Trump administration has paid foreign governments, many with poor human rights records, up to $32 million to accept third-country migrants. Jewel Bright, NPR News, Lagos.
0: In two closely watched primary races, incumbent Democrats in South Florida scored victories, fending off competition from progressives. From member station WLRN, Carlton Gillespie reports.
3: In Florida's historically black 20th congressional district, Congresswoman Debbie Wasserman Schultz defeated a crowded field of black candidates to retain her seat in Congress. Wasserman Schultz, who is white, drew criticism from black political leaders and from leaders of the Florida Democratic Party, who argued her candidacy threatened black representation in Congress, which is approaching historical lows. In Florida's 25th district, which spans much of the southeast Florida coast, two-term Congressman Jared Moskowitz comfortably defeated a challenge from progressive Oliver Larkin, who had also carried the endorsement from the Democratic Socialists of America. Moskowitz had faced scrutiny from progressives over his ardent support for Israel and his willingness to work with Republicans. For NPR News, I'm Carlton Gillespie in Fort Lauderdale.
0: Wall Street's trading higher at this hour. 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
4: You're listening to statewide news from Alaska Public Media. I'm Ava White. Two Democrats and two Republicans are leading in early primary election results in the race for governor. The top four candidates in the nonpartisan primary will advance to the general election in November. Democrat Jonathan Kreis Tompkins leads with 22% of the vote, followed by Democrat Tom Begich with 20%, Republican Bernadette Wilson at 10%, and Republican Dave Bronson with 8%. Republican Trug Taylor is close behind, but just outside of the top four with 7%. 94% of precincts have reported results so far. Kreis Tompkins, often referred to by his initials, JKT, welcomed the results at a gathering in Anchorage Tuesday evening. He said Democrats' strong showing in the primary reflect an electorate fed up with the incumbent Republican Governor Mike Dunleavy.
5: Voters want to change, and I think we're excited about our numbers and that people want new energy and new leadership, and we want to provide that.
4: Republican Bernadette Wilson did not allow Alaska Public Media to enter her election results watch party in Midtown Anchorage Tuesday evening, and her campaign declined an interview request. Former Anchorage Mayor Dave Bronson was pleased with his showing in the primary election. The Republican was mayor of Anchorage from 2021 to 2024, losing his re-election bid to independent Suzanne LaFrance. At his election gathering in Anchorage Tuesday night, he said people are tired of the bickering in Juneau, and he pledged to stay in the race.
6: We're going to continue forward for the next 2.5 months based on the numbers that we've got. There's always, you know, opportunities to change decisions, but right now I have every intention of moving forward.
4: Vote counting is still underway, and some votes have yet to arrive at state election offices. Absentee ballots must have been postmarked by Tuesday, but can arrive until August 28th. The Division of Elections says it plans to certify the results August 31st. State fire officials say a wildfire in the eastern interior Alaska community of Tok has damaged 20 homes and is still growing. The Muckluk fire broke out shortly before noon in the backyard of a home Monday and prompted evacuation orders for the north side of town. The fire had grown to 8 square miles as of yesterday evening. Tok resident Robert Nelson fled the fire with his family earlier this week with only a basket of spare clothes and a few photos. He says his home and those of several of his neighbors were completely destroyed.
7: One minute our homes were there, the next minute they're gone. It looks like a bomb went off. The fire was so hot it just went through and the entire properties are just gray ash.
4: An Alaska Division of Forestry and Fire Protection spokesperson said over 100 firefighters from around the state are working to control the main fire as well as new flare-ups nearby. This is Alaska Public Media.
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11: 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I'm Sasha Pfeiffer.
12: And I'm Michelle Martin. Good morning. Three states held primaries last night, Alaska, Florida, and Wyoming.
11: In Alaska, results are still being counted in a U.S. Senate race. Incumbent Republican Dan Sullivan and former Democratic Congresswoman Mary Peltola each has about 45% of the vote, according to the AP. Two more candidates will move on, but which ones remain undetermined. The next closest candidate is the other Dan Sullivan in the race with less than 3%.
12: In Florida, there's a mixed picture in the contest between progressives and moderates across races for House seats and the Senate. Here to fill us in on those races is NPR political correspondent Ashley Lopez. Ashley, good morning.
13: Good morning.
12: Let's start with the Democratic U.S. Senate primary, where there was a win for a progressive candidate there. And I take it that that win was seen as a surprise?
13: Yeah, it was. So State Representative Angie Nixon beat Alexander Vindman in that race. Vindman became a national figure after he was a witness in President Trump's first impeachment trial. Nixon, in comparison, did not have a national profile. But, you know, I was a local reporter in Florida over a decade ago, and I often came across Nixon because she has been very active in state politics for quite a long time. Not only is she a member of the Florida legislature, but she's fought some high-profile labor and voting rights battles as an activist in the state. And that was apparently quite an asset in a race where she was drastically outraised. Vindman raised more than $16 million in this race, and Nixon barely raised $1 million, and yet she won decisively. During her victory speech last night, she said her win was an example of what organized people can accomplish.
12: And what about in the general, though? Like, what are the odds for a candidate like Nixon in Florida these days?
13: I mean, she faces long odds, obviously. Florida has become a pretty solidly conservative state in recent years. I should say this seat isn't one that national Democrats have been optimistic about flipping. Unlike Alaska, which also had its primary last night, the top four vote-getters in that race will move on to the general later this year. But in Florida, Nixon will be running against Republican Senator Ashley Moody, an incumbent who was endorsed by President Trump. And moving forward, a big question is how Nixon positions herself as she tries to get votes from, you know, a broader electorate in a red state. And she ran on a lot of progressive ideas like Medicare for All, universal child care, and raising taxes on billionaires. She also joined the Democratic Socialists of America, but was never endorsed by the group.
12: And I take it there were other progressives in House races with platforms similar to Nixon's, but they did not win. Tell us about that.
13: Yeah, they lost. This wasn't an across-the-board win for the progressive candidates. Oliver Larkin, who was backed by the DSA in Florida's 25th congressional district, lost his challenge to Congressman Jared Moskowitz. I mean, this is a fairly moderate district, though. It's one of the very few actual toss-up races in the country this year. GOP lawmakers in Florida redrew this district this year to make it harder for Democrats to win that seat. So it would have been a tough race for whoever wins. And speaking of redistricting, Democratic Congresswoman Debbie Wasserman Schultz was drawn out of her district by Republicans earlier this year, and she decided to run for one of the few safe Democratic seats, Florida's 20th congressional district, and she won last night. However, she ran against a slate of black candidates in that race. This is a seat that had been held by a black representative for years, so this outcome is pretty complicated for Democrats, especially in the wake of the Supreme Court all but gutting the Voting Rights Act this summer.
12: And what about the people running to replace Governor Ron DeSantis?
13: So it's two members of Congress running to replace DeSantis, who is term limited. Byron Donalds won the Republican nomination, and former Republican Republican representative, now Democrat, David Jolly, won the Democratic nomination. A Democrat hasn't been elected governor in Florida since the 90s, so this is also a long shot for the party. DeSantis' departure will be a big change in the state. He pushed a very conservative agenda, and since he took office, Florida has become a reliable state for his party.
12: That is NPR political correspondent Ashley Lopez. Ashley, thank you.
13: Yeah, thank you.
14: To go even deeper into Tuesday's primary results, we've called Jessica Taylor. She's an editor at the Cook Political Report. It provides nonpartisan, independent analysis of U.S. elections and campaigns. Good morning, Jessica, and welcome back to the show.
15: Good morning, Sasha.
14: So as we just heard NPR's Ashley Lopez talking about, the redistricting has had an impact on House races in Florida, and Florida is one of the states where Republicans redrew maps to pick up more seats. What can you tell us overall about whether those Republican redistricting efforts have been fruitful for them?
15: Well, I think that it's sort of a mixed bag, as Ashley was talking about. You know, Democrats were targeting one seat held by Corey Mills, who has quite a bit of scandal in his background, and had he hung on and been the nominee there, they felt a lot better about flipping that seat. We have the Moskowitz seat that is competitive. So, you know, this is a place, it's a place where Republicans could offset the other seats that we expect them to lose in the country, where they have redrawn seats here in Texas and across the country, other states. I think that Democrats also have some good candidates in places here as well. So it's possible that some of this redistricting may be an overreach as well.
14: You mentioned Corey Mills. He had been endorsed by President Trump. He still lost his race. He was a subject of a whole wave of allegations of various kinds. Now, your colleagues at the Cook Political Report had switched Florida's 7th district ranking from solidly red to likely red because of Corey Mills. Now that he's lost, do you see Democrats having a better shot in that race?
15: They would have had a better shot had he been the nominee again there. That we were prepared to move it even further into Democrats' direction had Mills been the nominee. But I think right now Republicans are breathing a sigh of relief that they don't have Mills as the nominee there.
14: I also want to ask you about Florida's 20th congressional district. There was a very bitter contest there that Ashley Lopez just told us about. Debbie Wasserman Schultz, who is white, won despite that district having been represented by a black lawmaker for more than three decades. For Debbie Wasserman Schultz going forward, how much of a challenge do you see this for her?
15: I think she's going to have to improve her relationships with the Black Caucus, certainly. I mean, she's the former DNC chairman, so she's been a very prominent member in her in the Congress. And, you know, now she's going to, I think, have to repair some of the relationships, not just in Congress, but, you know, within localities there as well, with Black leaders in Broward County as well.
14: So much attention this election season has gone to the Democratic Socialists of America. Florida has been often described as a pivotal test for Democratic Socialist candidates, and we saw DSA member Angie Nixon win her Senate primary in Florida. What does Angie Nixon's win tell you about the state of progressive politics in Florida and the DSA standing in that state?
15: You know, Nixon has been, as Ashley mentioned there, she's been a longtime member. She really kind of drew attention when this redistricting was being passed. She took a bullhorn to the state house floor and was protesting it. And so I think that she came across as sort of more of a fighter than Vindman, which is interesting because Vindman was positioning himself. I think that that's what it boils down to. Who is the bigger fighter? And I think her sort of fighting was more recent. Vindman, of course, you know, became such a national figure during impeachment. And I think that people want people that are going to stand up to Trump 2.0 and not just Trump 1.0, because we've seen some other members that were prominent during Trump's first term. Diana DeJette was a member, was a leading member in impeaching Trump, prosecutor in the House. She lost to a DSA candidate. Dan Goldman was another member who was one of the attorneys in there. So then Vindman, you know, he was sort of a resistance era figure, and that helped him to fundraise. But he also, I think, made a lot of missteps in that campaign, that he looked past Nixon's challenge that she had progressive support in the ground as well.
14: And I want to ask you one question about the other side of the country, deep red Wyoming. In that state, a Trump-endorsed candidate lost in the GOP primary for governor. What does that tell us, if anything, about the power of President Trump's endorsements these days?
15: I think we're seeing it particularly wane in gubernatorial contests. Some of his favorite candidates have also lost races in Iowa, in South Carolina, and in Georgia. Candidates for governor, I think they, people look at the candidates more than the, you know, who's endorsed them sometimes. And so people feel more of a connection with their candidates for governor. They see more of an influence on their everyday lives. And so it's really telling to me that Trump's power is waning, at least when it comes to these gubernatorial candidates and primaries.
14: That is Jessica Taylor of the Cook Political Report. Thank you, Jessica.
15: Thank you, Sasha.
16: Minnesota's Attorney General Keith Ellison sued Texas Governor Greg Abbott on Tuesday. Ellison's state wants to force the extradition of an ICE officer charged with shooting and wounding a man in Minneapolis during an immigration enforcement surge there in January. NPR's Emma Bowman has that story.
17: ICE officer Christian Castro is accused of firing his gun through the front door of a Minneapolis home during Operation Metro Surge, wounding a man in the leg. Minnesota prosecutors say Castro then falsely accused the victim of attacking an ICE officer before Castro fired his gun. Months later, Officer Castro was arrested in Texas. Minnesota Governor Tim Walz, a Democrat, quickly asked Republican Governor Abbott to extradite Castro. That was in early June. Here's Minnesota Attorney General Keith Ellison.
18: Yet Castro is still not here to face justice.
17: The shooting took place during aggressive federal immigration raids in Minnesota that resulted in the fatal shootings of two U.S. citizens. The killings of Renee Good and Alex Preddy by other officers sparked widespread anger and street protests over ICE's tactics. Ellison's office on Tuesday filed a lawsuit asking a federal judge to force Abbott to approve the extradition warrant.
18: Christian Castro is not above the law, and Greg Abbott isn't either.
17: When asked to comment on the lawsuit at a news conference yesterday, Governor Abbott didn't respond directly. Instead, he made his own set of demands on an entirely different issue. He repeated a claim frequently lodged by other top Republicans that Minnesota officials failed to stop widespread social services fraud in the state.
19: It's time for Minnesota to step up and repay the United States of America and Americans for all the fraud that they've committed in their state under federal programs.
17: In an email to NPR, Abbott's office declined to comment further. Mary Moriarty, the attorney for Minnesota's Hennepin County, where the alleged crime occurred, says Abbott is purposefully blocking the extradition.
20: We have never heard of anything taking this long because it is an administrative process. It is not supposed to be controversial.
17: Texas law limits how long someone can be held in jail without an extradition warrant. That means Castro could be released as soon as next week. Emma Bowman, NPR News.

0: on the next Fresh Air. Why has the United States been unable to impose its will on Iran, despite months of punishing attacks from the world's most powerful military force? We'll get some insights from Stacey Pettijohn, Director of the Defense Program at the Center for a New American Security. Join us.
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2: This is Morning Edition from NPR News. I'm Michelle Martin.
3: And I'm Sasha Pfeiffer. If you like travel videos, you might be familiar with Peter Santinello's work. His YouTube channel has more than 4 million subscribers, and he specializes in travel documentaries that explore communities and cultures worldwide. But for his latest project, Santinello ditched his passport and began exploring the United States. He focused on places in the U.S. he says are often ignored and even ridiculed, from Amish country to East L.A. He describes what he found in his new book called Your Fellow Americans, Dispatches from Across the Country We Call Home, and he's with us today. Hi, Peter. Thanks for coming on the show.
4: Hello, Sasha. Thank you.
3: Peter, I love travel. I've done 2 cross-country road trips there and back, and I loved it, although it's a lot of driving, and that makes me reluctant to go out and do it again. So tell us a bit about your love for road trips and how that started.
4: Yeah, well, it started right after high school growing up in Vermont. My buddy and I got in a van, a bare bones van, and went across country for 3.5 months. And that trip changed me in the sense that I just wanted to see more. So that's how it kicked off.
3: You write that the reason you decided to refocus from global travel to traveling in the U.S. is because you consider the United States, as you put it, one of the most misunderstood countries. How do you think the U.S. is misunderstood?
4: Misunderstood, I would say, is the fact that we have so much more going on here than most of us, I'd say myself included, are led to think. Because it's such a huge geography, so many different cultures, so many different ways of living. And that's what my channel and now my book taps into.
3: And you covered a lot of ground. There's East LA, there's the Hamptons, there's also Alaska, the Deep South, the Chesapeake Bay, California Redwoods. Of all the places you visited, which one was least like what you had expected it to be?
4: I would say St. Lawrence Island, Alaska. Now, this is an island 3 times the size of Maui, and you can actually see Russia from it, where the Siberian Yupik people live. They still hunt whales and reindeer. But if you start comparing a place like that with Miami, and you just wrap your mind around the fact that you're in the same country.
3: Well, everything's different, right? Weather-wise, just name, you name it.
4: You name it except the American flag up over the USPS, which is a trip. Same flag both places, and I'm outside a wedding ceremony, and they're speaking their traditional language. I feel like I'm in Burma or somewhere, but I'm actually in my own country. And that's the beauty of America. When you start going granular, you can get into situations like that, that I only found about this place through looking at Google Maps late at night. We still have parts of the country that nobody really knows about.
3: I can recall at least 2 times in your book where you mentioned that feeling of feeling like you're in a different country, even though the U.S. flag was still flying in all of those places. Is there another place where you really felt like you weren't in a country you recognized?
4: With the Chicanos in East L.A., you know, they're in, it's in my, the part of my book called Neither Here Nor There. You know, the Chicanos in America quite often are categorized, they're called Mexican. And then the guys I was with, when they say they go to Mexico, they're called American. But once you get in deep in East LA, the lowrider culture, talking with the locals that have a Spanish accent, but English is their native tongue, that's a trip. Or Smith Island. I met up with a guy that his family's been here 374 years.
3: This was part of Maryland?
4: Yep. And they still have a hint of Elizabethan English. The old timers there, they still say some words like from the motherland, a cross between Elizabethan and a Carolina brogue accent. But you're out there and you're like, this is a totally different world than where I grew up in Vermont or lived most of my adult life in California. And to me, after traveling so many countries, yeah, there are always regional differences. But a lot of countries don't have the good fortune of having so much landscape and just so much diversity. It's not one homogeneous thing.
3: Near the end of your book, you come to this conclusion that no part of the country would be better off without the rest. That got me thinking about all these divides we have, the red-blue divide, this talk sometimes even of a secession, you know, a national divorce between red and blue America. I wonder what you felt like you learned about what we might be sorry we might lose as a country if we were to split in some way.
4: Well, a few things. We're all dependent on one another, as in urban America is dependent on rural America and vice versa. So if you want electricity in urban America, if you want food, you're going to need the rural lands. And if you're in rural America, you're going to need the infrastructure built out by the cities. You're going to need telecom, the technology that's mostly created in urban hubs. So both, even you might not see it directly, we're completely dependent on one another. And then the blue state, red state comment that I hear all the time. I don't see these tensions on the ground. I haven't dealt with any of it. Nobody cares if the UPS driver voted red or blue. Of course, we have our issues. There is definitely political polarization. But when you get out there, it's not at all as bad as it seems. And, you know, looking at the United States from a foreign lens, let's say, I just think we're really hard on each other, to be honest, especially in these current times. There's a bit of optimism in me that some of that tension, maybe not all your viewers or listeners feel the same way, but from what I'm seeing on the ground all across the country, because this is all I do, I think we're going to get to a better place in the next 5 years or so.
3: That's a nice closing thought. That's Peter Santinello. His new book is Your Fellow Americans, Dispatches from Across the Country We Call Home. Peter, thank you.
4: Thank you, Sasha.

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1: Medicare launched a pilot program in July that could make some popular weight loss drugs known as GLP-1s more affordable, but millions of Medicare patients won't qualify.
2: I'm at risk for stroke. I'm pre-diabetic, and yet I can't get it.
1: I'm Mary Louise Kelly. That story on the next All Things Considered from NPR News.

0: Live from NPR News, I'm Lakshmi Singh. Meta's on trial in California, defending itself against a lawsuit that could upend social media norms. Several states accuse the parent company of Instagram and Facebook of intentionally designing its platforms to get children and teenagers addicted, a claim Meta vehemently denies. NPR's John Ruwich was in the courtroom. He describes a line of attack states have taken, given that the company has some legal immunity from being held accountable for what users post.
1: They are indeed steering clear of accusations about specific problematic content. Instead, they're going after Meta on two different grounds. The first is that Meta violated consumer protection laws. The second accusation from the states is that Meta violated federal law by gathering personal data about users under 13 without getting their parents' consent.
0: Yesterday, the states called their first witness, who worked on product safety at Meta. Arturo Bejar says internal studies reveal young people were at higher risk of coming into contact with harmful content. Meanwhile, Meta argues it has worked to mitigate the risks. We should note the Chan Zuckerberg Initiative, founded by Mark Zuckerberg and his wife, Dr. Priscilla Chan, is a financial supporter of NPR. In other news, President Trump says the U.S. and Canada reached a last-minute deal to delay 50% U.S. tariffs on $20 billion worth of Canadian products. The sanctions were due to take effect after midnight this morning. From Washington, this is NPR News. In a major upset in Florida, Democratic Socialist state lawmaker Angie Nixon defeated retired Army Lieutenant Colonel Alex Vindman in the Democratic special primary for U.S. Senate. Vindman testified against President Trump at his 2019 impeachment trial. Cook Political Report editor Jessica Taylor says the contest boiled down to who was the biggest fighter.
2: Her sort of fighting was more recent. Vindman, of course, you know, became such a national figure during impeachment, and I think that people that are going to stand up to Trump 2.0 and not just Trump 1.0.
0: Nixon will now compete against GOP Senator Ashley Moody to fill the remaining 2 years of Secretary of State Marco Rubio's former Senate term. Youth employment, unemployment in China, the world's second biggest economy, is the highest it's been in nearly a year. NPR's Jennifer Pack says the rate hit 17.9% in July.
3: Chinese youth between the ages of 16 and 24 have the hardest time breaking into the workforce. There are jobs. For example, some automated factories say they are desperate for technicians to calibrate, maintain, and debug their software and machines. But those jobs require some background in computer science, electrical, or mechanical engineering, and not enough college graduates are willing to work in factories. Meantime, real estate and academic tutoring, sectors that used to absorb a lot of fresh graduates, are not doing well. Jennifer Pak, NPR News, Beijing.
0: This is NPR.

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1: This is Morning Edition from NPR News. I'm Sasha Pfeiffer.
2: And I'm Michelle Martin. Good morning. The Trump administration is pursuing what it calls a new golden age of science. At the heart of it is a $5 billion artificial intelligence initiative. President Trump's chief science and technology advisor, Michael Kratsios, introduced the plan to lawmakers at a hearing on Capitol Hill. It's called the Genesis Mission.
3: The Genesis Mission will be the central hub for the entire federal government to revolutionize the conduct of American science with AI.
2: Science correspondent Katie Riddle has more.
4: Funding has been a roller coaster for scientist Farron Isaacs recently. Earlier this year, he received this notice about a federal grant he was trying to renew.
5: We were told abruptly in January that that's not going to go forward, and that program is ending.
4: Isaacs is a synthetic biologist and genome engineer at Yale. He wasn't alone in getting his funding canceled. The Trump administration has terminated or frozen thousands of grants that it says did not align with their priorities. But Isaacs did find a promising new opportunity for federal funding, the Genesis Mission, focused on artificial intelligence.
5: I'm fortunate because the nature of the research in my lab is one that's already actually developing AI algorithms for the design of synthetic genomes.
4: Those AI-designed genomes could be used to develop new medicines or improve agriculture or industrial biotechnology.
5: I basically viewed the Genesis mission as an opportunity to basically write a focused proposal on that.
4: Isaac's work is one of nearly 300 research efforts that were funded under this new program. The projects use AI to accelerate research in fields ranging from biotechnology to nuclear energy. It's all part of the vision laid out by the Trump administration. Again, here's White House science advisor Michael Kratsios.
3: A main motivation in promoting American AI development is the belief that these tools can rapidly accelerate the progress of our scientific enterprise, and so open new frontiers for American knowledge, industry, and quality of life.
4: In his testimony, Kratsios compared this effort to another golden age of science in the United States, the period right after World War II. A visionary advisor to President Franklin D. Roosevelt named Vannevar Bush called for expanding investments in science. He helped lay the groundwork for today's ongoing research enterprise in the U.S.
3: Our moment calls for renewal of Bush's original intentions, to use the best tools, organizational theories, and systems thinking at our disposal to ensure that taxpayer-supported science produces the largest returns possible for the benefit of all Americans.
4: But some historians see key differences between this narrow new initiative and the first expansive golden age of science envisioned by Roosevelt and Bush. Patrick McCray is a historian of science at University of California, Santa Barbara.
6: I was looking over like the two letters that Roosevelt sent and the one that Trump sent.
4: He compared the correspondence between the two presidents and their science advisors then and now.
6: There's not a whole lot about explicitly, we want to have war against disease, like FDR said. We want to increase life expectancy.
4: Toward the end of World War II, says McCray, America was in a generous mood. The post-war vision emphasized using science to improve health and well-being at home and abroad. The White House Office of Science and Technology Policy did not respond to requests for comment on this story, but McCray says the language the administration uses in today's initiative puts much more emphasis on getting ahead.
6: It's fundamentally economic. It's economic competitiveness.
4: McCray says the research that the Genesis mission is funding is worthwhile, but he points out the vision leaves out large areas of the scientific enterprise, including much of the social sciences. He points out that artificial intelligence is referenced more than 100 times in the administration's Golden Age report.
6: You know what word doesn't appear in that whole entire report? Climate. Not a single mention.
4: McCray says golden age of science isn't the right term for the administration's effort. He calls it more a golden age of profit. Katie Riddle, NPR News.
1: A destructive wildfire season is pushing U.S. firefighters to their limits. On Monday alone, the National Interagency Fire Center counted 147 new fires across the country. More than 29,000 personnel have been assigned to fight them. U.S. fire officials are desperate for support, so they're turning to other countries for help, and Australia and New Zealand have stepped up. The Mountain West News Bureau's Murphy Woodhouse reports.
7: More than 240 firefighters from Australia and New Zealand are outside on the campus of the National Interagency Fire Center at Boise, Idaho's airport. The center helps coordinate wildfire response across the country.
8: Number 16 right here.
7: Firefighters are getting the radios they'll be using out on the fire line.
8: Thank you.
7: They're all experienced firefighters, but steering wheels, for example, are on the opposite side over here. Differences like that make this training essential. This group joins a smaller contingent of Australians and New Zealanders who arrived earlier this month. Now more than 300 are fighting large blazes across the West.
9: It is absolutely the largest contingent in Australia and New Zealand have provided to the U.S. at any one time.
7: Sam Quigley is the international liaison for the mobilization. The countries have a two-decade history of sharing firefighters back and forth.
9: We're in the dormant stage of our winter, and we have the skill and resources, so only too willing to provide our friends with the resources right now in a time of need.
7: The need is great. The U.S. has been at the highest level of fire preparedness since mid-July. So far, more than 7 million acres have burned. The highest figure in at least a decade. Whole neighborhoods have been incinerated. More than a dozen firefighters have been killed. Quigley says the crews take fire line safety seriously.
9: Today and tomorrow is predominantly focused on just that, making sure that our crews are the safest and most proficient in operating all safety systems.
7: That includes learning how to deploy fire shelters. Those are bivouac-like sacks that can give firefighters a chance to survive when overtaken by flames. Quigley says they aren't common back home. So, the firefighters practice with neon green and orange shelters.
10: Right, so far so good.
7: The goal is to scramble under the shelters in less than 30 seconds.
11: Yeah. And then you can feel if the wind was whipping around, you've got a nice grip on those inner handles. Yeah, well done.
12: Yeah, it's just that big one is when you first step in is don't twist your legs around. You're getting your legs crossed over trying to get in.
10: Crossed over,
12: you've got to keep them spread until you're in there.
7: It's a desperate measure that no firefighter wants to resort to, but these shelters do save lives. Jessica Gardetto is with the National Interagency Fire Center. She says big fires could be burning for weeks to come, especially in the Northwest, where many of the firefighters are being sent.
13: This year likely feels different to a lot of folks, especially those whose homes have been threatened by some of these large wildfires.
7: Low snowpack, drought, and hot weather fueled this intense season. But once it calms down, Quigley, the international liaison, says the U.S. may well get a chance to return the favor.
9: I have no doubt we'll be calling upon our friends for our season ahead.
7: Australia's summer starts in December, and it's likely to be hot and dry. That's a recipe for big fires. For NPR News, I'm Murphy Woodhouse.

0: Robot patrol guards rolled out across several cities a few years ago, but police departments are now canceling them. We look at why next time on Here and Now.
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1: Good morning, I'm Sasha Pfeiffer. ZZ Top drummer Frank Beard has died. He gave the Texas rock trio their thumping beat for more than 50 years. The punchline for decades was that Frank Beard didn't have one, but he did, briefly. The band took a hiatus in the 70s while Beard was in rehab. He joked that when they got back together, no one had shaved that whole time. But Beard's beard didn't measure up, so he decided to stick with a mustache. Frank Beard was 77. It's Morning Edition.
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1: 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I'm Sasha Pfeiffer.
0: And I'm Michelle Martin. Good morning. More than 7 million Americans who are 65 or older live with dementia. Another 13 million people provide unpaid care for a loved one or friend with a diagnosis. Those numbers are expected to climb as the U.S. population ages, and advocates say government support will be critical for early detection and resources for caregivers. Luke Nozica with the Midwest Newsroom reports.
3: Dementia is an umbrella term for a decline in cognitive abilities severe enough to interfere with daily life. Its most common form is Alzheimer's disease. Bobby Marshall embodies the importance of early detection and intervention. When he was diagnosed, doctors said he had just 5 to 8 years to live. However, he's lived longer.
4: 11 years in, and I'm doing pretty good.
3: Bobby and his wife Sandy decided to get a baseline cognitive assessment after her father died of Lewy body dementia in 2014. It's a kind of dementia that became better known after the death of actor and comedian Robin Williams. Both Marshalls previously worked in the medical field and thought they might as well get screened. She was 50, he was 55.
5: That way, in 10 years, we'll do another test and see where we are. And for the first time in our married life, I did better on a test than Bobby did. Yeah. Bobby's very smart, and I passed it, and he didn't.
3: The couple, who lived in Florida at the time, learned Bobby had early onset and atypical dementia. They went home that day and launched into research, determined to get ahead of the disease. Bobby made a plan with a neurologist and a nutritionist.
4: We were seeing what was going on around the world and different countries and how they treated it, and decided that we were going to attack it head on and get out in front of it and do the best that we can.
5: I would love for you to be the first survivor.
3: Sandy and Bobby now live in Poplar Bluff, a city of about 16,000 people in the Ozark foothills in southeast Missouri. Bobby described it as a medical desert with few resources. At first, the couple continued to travel to Bobby's medical appointments in Florida. Eventually, they got off a more than year-long wait list to see a specialist in St. Louis. Now, the Marshalls drive nearly 3 hours from their home to see Bobby's doctors at Washington University in St. Louis. David Olson is the Alzheimer's Association's Midwest and Central Plains Government Relations Director. He calls government buy-in critical to supporting people with dementia and says each state is making progress in its own way. For example, Nebraska passed insurance coverage last year for biomarker testing to help with early detection.
6: This is a disease that impacts everyone, whether you're Republican, Democrat, Black, White, Hispanic. This is impacting somebody in your community.
3: Advocates have pushed for years for states to create dementia service coordinators in order to connect families with resources, especially in rural areas. Coordinator positions exist now in Washington, D.C. and 33 states, including Illinois, Kansas, Nebraska, and Missouri, whose governor recently signed a health care bill that created the full-time position.
6: Having an individual that can cross agency lines can make those connections and really provide a coordinated state strategy to respond and best provide services for people living with disease in all stages, as well as their caregivers.
3: Supporters say statewide coordinators also help with early detection, which has been critical for people like Bobby Marshall. More than a decade after his diagnosis,

0: This is Morning Edition from NPR News. I'm Michelle Martin.
1: And I'm Sasha Pfeiffer. The Trump administration is being sued by a group of labor unions and higher education groups that want to stop an immigration rule announced last month. The rule would limit the amount of time foreign students and journalists can stay in the U.S. Students could stay for 4 years unless they apply and pay for an extension. NPR's Alyssa Nadworny reports.
2: The lawsuit filed in federal court early Tuesday aims to pause the new rule, arguing the government didn't follow correct procedures in issuing it.
3: We felt that this needed to go a legal route. From a procedure perspective, there are many elements here that we felt had not been taken seriously.
2: Fanta Ah is the director and CEO of NAFSA, the Association of International Educators, one of the organizations behind the lawsuit, which also includes organizations of college presidents and a number of unions that represent graduate students.
3: We see this as a solution in search of a problem.
2: This new rule eliminates what's known as duration of status, adding strict time limits to student visas and restricting how international students can transfer schools or change their study plans. It's part of the Trump administration's broader crackdown on immigration. But colleges worry it will deter foreign students from enrolling in medical programs or PhDs, which often take longer than 4 years. And then U.S. innovation will take a big hit. When the Department of Homeland Security first proposed the rule change, it received more than 20,000 public comments, many of which were from colleges and universities saying the change would cause major disruptions for their international students, both current and prospective. Simon Hankinson, a senior research fellow at the conservative think tank The Heritage Foundation, sees it differently.
4: I honestly don't think the impact of this is going to be huge, and I think the benefit will be substantial in that we can have a little more control over our foreign student population and just make sure they're actually here and studying.
2: Unless a federal judge grants the preliminary injunction, the rule will go into effect on September 15th. Alyssa Nadworny, NPR News.
0: The Dallas-Fort Worth area is one of the country's fastest-growing large metro areas. That growth is fueled in part by suburban communities like McKinney, Plano, and Frisco that include growing Asian and Muslim populations. Now, though, some residents say they are encountering unexpected hostility over their immigration status and their faith. Caroline Love from member station KERA in Dallas reports.
5: Ghoulie Janot cooks enough chicken curry to feed her family for a couple of days while she's working her nursing shift at a local hospital.
6: This is possible for like 1 or 2 minutes.
5: Her family is Muslim, so the chicken is halal. That means it's slaughtered in accordance with Islamic law. Janot lives in Frisco with her husband, Ifti Islam, their two kids, and the family cat, Tuna. She used to have to travel to other nearby cities to get halal meat and the spices she uses in her cooking. But now, Frisco's local grocery stores have everything she needs.
6: The Kroger, the Tom Thumb, the HEB, they all have our type of food. So they are welcoming us. Like, they are encouraging us, yes, please come to Frisco, stay there.
5: Janat is originally from Bangladesh, but has called Frisco home for almost a decade. The Texas suburb is about 30 miles north of Dallas. Frisco's Asian population has contributed to the city's massive growth, from being about 2% of the population in 2000 to close to 30% now. The once small suburb has attracted high-end shopping, entertainment districts, and corporations. The Dallas Cowboys and the Professional Golfers Association of America relocated their headquarters here in the last 10 years. And the schools here are some of the best in the state.
7: We moved to Frisco because of the good school, the growth, the economic opportunity, the welcoming, warm welcome that we got from our neighbors.
5: That's Janat's husband, Ifti Islam. He says historically, Frisco had embraced his family, but that appears to be changing. Islam says members of these communities feel singled out for their heritage, national origin, and their faith. Frisco City Council has heard from residents who've accused the city's Indian community of visa fraud. Residents also spoke at another meeting against a new mosque, plus a new Hindu temple and the city's first Jain temple being built. Hinduism and Jainism both originated in India.
8: I have every right to say I'm proud of my country and I don't want to see it turn into India or Islam.
5: That's Kaylee Campbell. She's a conservative political commentator who's based in North Texas, who testified at a Frisco City Council meeting in May. North Texas Muslims are facing animosity from state and local leaders. Governor Greg Abbott and Texas Attorney General Ken Paxton have both launched investigations of a North Texas mosque called the East Plano Islamic Center. Islam, who got his doctorate at the University of Texas at Dallas, says he's never encountered such hostility in the city that he calls home.
7: Even my daughter asked me one day, how come someone say Islam is a terrorist religion?
5: Rajendra Rani Chiramamiya, who has a doctorate in biology, says the sudden animosity in a city that had been so welcoming is surprising. She's originally from South India and has lived in Frisco for 15 years. Chiramamiya is concerned about her two sons. They're high school band students who were born and raised in North Texas.
8: All they have seen is, like, you know, here. And if they are having to face so much questions about their race or existence, it does hurt as a parent.
5: Many Frisco residents say the hostility some immigrant and Muslim neighbors are facing don't represent their values. In the early summer, people stood outside the Islamic Center of Frisco Mosque for several Fridays in the Texas heat to show support after a divisive council meeting. Nadeem Zaman has been a member of the Islamic Center of Frisco since it had 50 members and met in a small building in downtown Frisco. Now the large mosque is packed on Fridays, the day of worship for Muslims. Zaman says the city needs additional mosques.
9: If there's going to be 15,000 Muslims coming for prayers and the capacity here is less than 5,000, it is very natural that we will need more properties.
5: Supporters of the Hindu and Jain temples also say the extra space is needed. The pushback at the Frisco City Council meeting didn't stop the city from eventually approving the mosque and two temples for construction. And residents elected a new mayor in June who touted the city's diversity. The new mayor and his supporters say they'll join with their neighbors to keep Frisco a welcoming place. For NPR News, I'm Caroline Love in Frisco.

Today is Wednesday, August 19th, 2026. Let's take a look at KYUK's weather for Bethel and the Kuskokwim Delta today. A chance of rain mainly before 10 a.m., mostly cloudy with a high near 58. East wind around 5 miles per hour. Tonight, a chance of showers, cloudy with a low around 50. Calm wind becoming southwest around 5 miles per hour. For the lower Kuskokwim Valley today, a chance of rain mainly before 10 a.m., cloudy with a high near 58. Northeast wind around 5 miles per hour. Tonight, a chance of showers before 1 a.m., then a chance of rain after 1 a.m., cloudy with a low around 50. Southeast wind around 5 miles per hour. And for Anchorage today, a chance of rain before 1 p.m., mostly cloudy with a high near 59. Calm wind. Tonight, showers likely before 7 p.m., then scattered showers after 1 a.m., cloudy with a low around 54. Calm wind becoming northeast around 5 miles per hour. And for the Bethel tides, a low tide of half of a foot at 6:15 a.m., and a high tide of 3 feet at 11 a.m., and a low tide of 1 foot at 8 p.m. Sunrise time this morning was at 7:06 a.m. Sunset time will be at 10:34 p.m. For listening to KYUK 640 a.m.

0: Live from NPR News, I'm Lakshmi Singh. It was a mixed bag for progressive candidates in Florida's primary races last night. Multiple candidates lost their primaries in some key House races. However, there was a surprise win for the left in the state's Senate contest. Here's NPR's Ashley Lopez.
1: Florida State Representative Angie Nixon ran for the Democratic Party Senate nomination on a platform of Medicare for All and universal child care. And she defeated Alex Vindman, a national figure during President Trump's first impeachment trial, who drastically outraised Nixon. She now faces a tough race in a state that has become reliably conservative. In House contests, Oliver Larkin, who was backed by the Democratic Socialists of America, lost his challenge to Congressman Jared Moskowitz. Debbie Wasserman Schultz, a long-serving congresswoman, won her primary. She beat a slate of black candidates, which included a progressive candidate for a seat that had long been held by a black representative. Ashley Lopez, NPR News.
0: The U.S. gave Canada a three-day reprieve from new hefty tariffs, 50% levies on $20 billion worth of Canadian goods, from building materials to dairy products. NPR's Emily Fang says President Trump had announced that both sides had reached an agreement just hours before the tariffs were due to take effect.
2: The deadline for these tariffs was supposed to kick in midnight last night, but with less than 2 hours to go before that deadline, Trump announced he was temporarily calling them off. And he wrote on Truth Social, what was key behind this deal was the potential to restart the Keystone Pipeline, a joint project between U.S. and Canadian companies to deliver oil from Canada to the U.S., but it got mired in an environmental controversy, and its permit was ultimately revoked by President Biden through an executive order. Trump rolled back that executive order last year as part of his push to expand the U.S.'s oil and gas sector.
0: That's NPR's Emily Fang reporting. The Israeli military has announced rare criminal investigations into two high-profile attacks during the Gaza War. One is the killing of a 5-year-old Palestinian girl. A film about her death was nominated for an Academy Award. And NPR's Daniel Estrin reports from Tel Aviv.
3: The film is called The Voice of Hind Rajab. She was the sole survivor of her family, who was killed by Israeli fire as they fled Gaza City. She called Palestinian paramedics for help in this recorded call. As the paramedics tried to rescue her, they too were killed by Israeli fire. Later, the girl's body was found. Now, more than 2 years later, the Israeli military announced a criminal investigation into that incident and into last year's killing of 15 Palestinian rescue workers in a single attack. Soldiers crushed their vehicles and buried the dead in a mass grave. Israel says it will not open criminal probes into three other attacks that killed aid workers from World Central Kitchen and Doctors Without Borders. Daniel Estrin, NPR News, Tel Aviv.
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4: This is statewide news from Alaska Public Media. I'm Ava White. It looks like Alaska will have two candidates named Dan Sullivan on the November ballot for U.S. Senate, as well as Democrat Mary Peltola. In the race for Alaska's lone seat in the U.S. House, Republican Congressman Nick Begich took the top spot. That's according to preliminary results the State Division of Elections released early this morning, with a majority of Alaska precincts reporting. Leading the Senate race was Peltola, a former congresswoman with 48% of the vote. Republican Senator Dan S. Sullivan was in second with nearly 43%. Peltola took the stage yesterday evening at her watch party in downtown Anchorage. She criticized Trump administration policies, from job cuts to reducing Medicaid in last year's reconciliation bill.
5: And Dan Sullivan has the audacity to call this the Alaska Opportunity Act. The only, yes, it's absurd. The only opportunity that bill has brought to Alaskans is the opportunity for 10,000 Alaskans to get off of Medicaid.
4: Sullivan addressed a crowd of his supporters Tuesday, with about half the precincts reporting. He was behind Peltola, but professed optimism.
6: We think it's looking good, actually, given that who hasn't reported yet?
4: Dan J. Sullivan, a registered Republican from Petersburg in southeast Alaska, trails the major candidates by a large margin, but it appears he'll win a spot on the November ballot, too. That could be problematic for the namesake incumbent. Republicans fought hard to keep him off the ballot. Fourth place in the Senate race was too close to call. Democrat David Leslie led Republican Gerald Heikes by 23 votes. In the U.S. House race, Congressman Begich took 46% of the vote, while independent challenger Bill Hill had about 31%. Early results also show Alaskans approving a ballot measure seeking to reinstate limits on individual campaign contributions by a wide margin, according to the Alaska Division of Elections. Alaska currently has no limit on individual campaign contributions, thanks to a federal appeals court ruling in 2021 that declared the state's voter-approved $500 per year limit unconstitutionally low. Candidates have taken advantage in the years since, with politicians of all political stripes taking five- and six-figure donations from contributors within Alaska and outside. The ballot measure would set the limit on individual contributions to candidates at $2,000 per two-year election cycle and raise a limit on contributions by political groups to $4,000. Those limits would be adjusted for inflation once a decade in an effort to withstand court scrutiny. This is Alaska Public Media.
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10: Liknawach bnik tingu machan nazavagaluku, kuyawikaksuku talakan. 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

0: This is KYUK Public Radio for the Yukon Kuskokwim Delta. I'm Evan Erickson. Ballots are still being counted from Alaska's primary election in the race to fill the Senate District S seat left vacant by outgoing Senator Lyman Hoffman. Early results showed a preference for another political veteran, Dillingham Independent Bryce Edgman, to represent the sprawling district that covers Bristol Bay, much of the Yukon-Kuskokwim Delta, and the entire Aleutian chain. With 27 of 59 precincts reporting just after midnight on August 19th, the former state House Speaker had around 33% of the vote. Republican Darren Deacon of Kalskag followed with nearly 25% of the vote. Nonpartisan candidate Richard Rick Robb and Democrat Wassily W.G. Guy of Nebuskiak held the third and fourth spots, hovering around 17% of the vote. The lowest vote-getter, independent Wayne Morgan of Aniak, was positioned to be the lone candidate to not advance to the November 3rd general election. This primary election won't eliminate any of the state House candidates running to represent the lower Kuskokwim in House District 38. All four of the candidates for District 38 will move on to the general election. Voters in Unapitchuk had only 3 hours to cast primary ballots in person on Tuesday. State elections officials haven't provided a reason, but Alaska Native voting advocates say it's part of a long-standing pattern. Nunapichuk's polls didn't open until around 5 p.m. on Election Day, according to an Alaska Native voting group. The State Division of Elections did not immediately provide information about the circumstances behind the delay when reached by email Tuesday evening. Eva Lou Blanchette, a volunteer with advocacy group Get Out the Native Vote, had planned to fly to Nunapichuk to assist elders and others unable to make it in person to the polls, but her flight from Bethel early Tuesday morning was canceled.
1: When I was contacting my family, my aunt that lives in Nunapichuk, that I was unable to make it, she told me that there basically was nowhere to vote at that time, and it was about 11 a.m.
0: Blanchette says her aunt told her that bad weather in Nunapichuk may have played a part in delaying election materials that had to be shuttled across the river that bisects the community. Get Out the Native Vote director Michelle Sparks says she sees Nunapichuk's late poll opening as evidence of a longer-term failure by the Division of Elections to provide safeguards when hiring poll workers in rural communities.
2: But if you're just relying on one person, people get sick, people end up having to be medevaced, people end up, you know, leaving for a job, and then a community is left helpless while we scramble to try to find coverage for them.
0: It wasn't immediately clear on Tuesday evening how many poll workers had been hired in Nunapichuk. Sparks says the issue in Nunapichuk is part of a pattern that can feed voter apathy in rural Alaska. In 2024, primary polling locations in Kaktovik and Wales failed to open at all. And in 2022, primary polling places in Tununik and Otmautluk also failed to open. There are 343 voters registered in Nunapichuk. Two Democrats and two Republicans are leading in early primary election results in the race for governor. The top four candidates in the nonpartisan primary will advance to the general election. Democrat Jonathan Kreiss Tompkins leads with 22% of the vote, followed by Democrat Tom Begich with 20%, Republican Bernadette Wilson at 11%, and Republican Dave Bronson with 9%. Republican Trigg Taylor is close behind, but just outside of the top four with 8%. 70% of precincts had reported results as of Tuesday night. Kreiss Tompkins, often referred to by his initials JKT, welcomed the results at a gathering in Anchorage Tuesday evening. He said Democrats' strong showing in the primary reflect an electorate fed up with the incumbent Republican Governor Mike Dunleavy.
3: Voters want to change, and I think we're excited about our numbers and that people want new energy and new leadership, and we want to provide that.
0: Republican Bernadette Wilson did not allow Alaska Public Media to enter her election results watch party in Midtown Anchorage Tuesday evening, and her campaign declined an interview request. Former Anchorage Mayor Dave Bronson was pleased with his showing in the primary election. The Republican was mayor of Anchorage from 2021 to 2024, losing his re-election bid to independent Suzanne LaFrance. At his election gathering in Anchorage Tuesday night, he said people are tired of the bickering in Juneau, and he pledged to stay in the race.
4: We're going to continue forward for the next 2.5 months based on the numbers that we've got. There's always, you know, opportunities to change decisions, but right now I have every intention of moving forward.
0: Vote counting is still underway, and some votes have yet to arrive at state election offices. Absentee ballots must be postmarked by Tuesday, but can arrive until August 28th. The Division of Elections says it plans to certify the results August 31st.

0: And now for the last installment in this very preliminary roundup of primary results. It looks like Alaska will have two candidates named Dan Sullivan on the November ballot for U.S. Senate, as well as Democrat Mary Peltola. In the race for Alaska's lone seat in the U.S. House, Republican Congressman Nick Begich took the top spot. That's according to preliminary results the State Division of Elections released late Tuesday, with a majority of Alaska precincts reporting. Leading the Senate race was Peltola, a former congresswoman, with almost 48% of the vote. Republican Senator Dan S. Sullivan was in second with more than 43%. Peltola took the stage early in the evening at her watch party in downtown Anchorage. She criticized Trump administration policies, from job cuts to reducing Medicaid in last year's reconciliation bill.
1: And Dan Sullivan has the audacity to call this the Alaska Opportunity Act. It's absurd. The only opportunity that bill has brought to Alaskans is the opportunity for 10,000 Alaskans to get off of Medicaid.
0: Sullivan addressed a crowd of his supporters Tuesday, with about half the precincts reporting. He was behind Peltola, but professed optimism.
2: We think it's looking good, actually, given that who hasn't reported yet.
0: Dan J. Sullivan, a registered Republican from Petersburg in southeast Alaska, trails the major candidates by a large margin, but it appears he'll win a spot on the November ballot, too. That could be problematic for the namesake incumbent. Republicans fought hard to keep him off the ballot. Fourth place in the Senate race was too close to call. Democrat David Leslie led Republican Gerald Heikes by 39 votes. In the U.S. House race, Congressman Begich took 46% of the vote, while independent challenger Bill Hill had about 31%. This is KYUK News. I'm Evan Erickson. Koyana for listening. Please share your news tips, comments, or suggestions. 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And stay tuned for Yuktun Ganumchit coming up.

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0: 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South west ang luni tawa 5 miles per hour unu kukasangki ngoni. Nivakti uk 7.52 p.m. 0.94 feet. 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
2: Today is Wednesday, August 19th, 2026. Let's take a look at KYUK's weather for Bethel and the Kuskokwim Delta today. A chance of rain mainly before 10 a.m., mostly cloudy with a high near 58. East wind around 5 miles per hour. Tonight, a chance of showers, cloudy with a low around 50. Calm wind becoming southwest around 5 miles per hour. For the lower Kuskokwim Valley today, a chance of rain mainly before 10 a.m., cloudy with a high near 58, northeast wind around 5 miles per hour. Tonight, a chance of showers before 1 a.m., then a chance of rain after 1 a.m., cloudy with a low around 50, southeast wind around 5 miles per hour. And for Anchorage today, a chance of rain before 1 p.m., mostly cloudy with a high near 59, calm wind. Tonight, showers likely before 7 p.m., then scattered showers after 1 a.m., cloudy with a low around 54, calm wind becoming northeast around 5 miles per hour. And for the Bethel tides, a low tide of half of a foot at 6:15 a.m., and a high tide of 3 feet at 11 a.m., and a low tide of 1 foot at 8 p.m. Sunrise time this morning was at 7:06 a.m., sunset time will be at 10:34 p.m. Huyana Jaknak for listening to KYUK 640 a.m. Ani Mamtari Shermi. Today is Wednesday, August 19th, 2026. Let's take a look at KYUK's Tender Drums announcements. The LKSD Board of Education will meet in a work session tonight at 5 p.m. and in regular session tomorrow, Thursday at 5 p.m. via Zoom and in the LKSD Boardroom 1004 Ron Edwards Way here in Bethel. There will be a craft sale this Saturday, August 22nd, and next Saturday, August 29th, from 10 a.m. to 2 p.m. at the VFW Bingo Hall. Doors open for vendors at 9 a.m. and tables are free. GCI is collecting food donations at its Bethel retail store through September 4th to support the Bethel Food Bank and Pantry. Donations can be dropped off Monday through Friday from 9 a.m. to 5 p.m. at GCI's retail store inside AC at 135 Ridgecrest Drive. 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
3: Kuyana Hoklit now Vigne Pinreling among Mikkel Nut, Litnach to Rugen Aluten. 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
5: Here's your climate highlight for KYUK. The first half of August has been quite unusual weather-wise around Alaska. The YK Delta has had several significant rainstorms, but farther east it's been very dry. After a near-record wet July in Anchorage, there's been hardly any rain so far this month. And in the central interior, where rainfall has been below normal all summer, the warm and dry weather has allowed wildfires that started from lightning strikes back in June to come back to life. These differences are tied to an unusual weather pattern in the middle atmosphere. Typically in August, west winds aloft start to increase and bring cooler and cloudier weather to much of mainland Alaska. Not so this year. Low pressure aloft over the Bering Sea has meandered around, sending periods of rain into the region, but high pressure aloft over south central has kept that low from moving east. While this kind of setup has happened before and is not uncommon in early summer, it's quite unusual for August. I'm Rick Tolman with the Alaska Center for Climate Assessment and Preparedness at the University of Alaska Fairbanks.

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Welcome to Native America Calling. I'm Sean Spruce. Tohono O'odham leaders vow to continue their fight against border wall construction in Arizona, despite a judge's decision this week rejecting tribes' concerns. But the Trump administration halted wall construction in a national park in Texas after a group with tribal ties sued. We'll hear about that and the continuing fallout from the White House's refusal to fill a key position in a gaming oversight panel. That's all coming up after the news.

0: This is National Native News. I'm Jill Freitas. Residents of the Eastern Interior community of Tokë are being ordered to evacuate their homes after a wildfire broke out Monday morning. What officials are calling the Muckluck Fire was reported shortly before noon in the backyard of a residence on the Alaska Highway near milepost 1316. As of Monday evening, it had grown to over 1,500 acres and was spreading to the east and northeast. Sam Harrell, a spokesperson for the Alaska Division of Forestry and Fire Protection, said hot, dry, and windy weather have made the situation dangerous. He said in a brief phone interview that state troopers and firefighters are going door to door in the area north of the Alaska Highway, asking people to leave. Go evacuations are underway for Sundog Trail to Midnight Sun Drive. Residents in that area are being asked to evacuate to the local Mushers Hall and to the Tokë School. Pets are being accepted in both locations. Officials have also cautioned people in the area to avoid downed power lines. Harrell also said a helitack team from Fairbanks has been dispatched to the fire, as well as fire engines from as far away as Matsu and Kenai. He was not able to confirm if or how many structures have burned. Dogs have long been banned in the Pribilof Islands under a rule imposed by the federal government to protect the world's largest concentration of northern fur seals, but that's set to change. The Alaska Beacon reports that under a new interim rule enacted by the National Oceanic and Atmospheric Administration, dogs may be brought to the islands, but only for the specific purpose of hunting for rats. Dogs allowed on St. Paul Island or any other part of the archipelago must be trained and certified to detect and catch rats, and their stays are limited to 180 days. The Pribilofs have managed to stay rat-free even as other Alaska islands and coastal areas have become infested with rodents. The new NOAA rule is intended to keep it that way. Rats are not native to any part of Alaska, but have been introduced by ships over time. They have infested several coastal regions and become one of the most destructive invasive species in the state. There have been instances of rat sightings on St. Paul over the years, but most were caught immediately in traps set up at the harbor. One rat escaped that gauntlet in 2018 and was found dead 10 months later. The new rule went into effect on August 6th. Mining companies are setting their sights on two national monuments in Utah. KNAU's Chris Clements reports the monuments were slashed by President Trump last month, opening them up to new mining claims.
1: Seven mining claims were filed in Bears Ears National Monument a day after Trump announced the cuts, with two filed in Grand Staircase Escalante National Monument less than a month after that. Autumn Gillard is a member of the Paiute Indian Tribe of Utah.
2: It's just very unfortunate that our public lands and Native American ancestral homelands are being put up so quickly on the chopping block.
1: She worries if the claims one day become mines, they'll hurt a unique landscape that's home to thousands of cultural sites. But Brian Summers of the Utah Mining Association says he's confident any mining would be responsible.
3: We can develop our minerals in a way that respects the environment.
1: And he says mining the monuments for minerals like uranium could help reduce dependence on foreign adversaries. It's unclear if the U.S. Bureau of Land Management will approve the claims, since Trump's executive orders only allow them after September 11th. For KNAU, I'm Chris Clements in Flagstaff.
0: And I'm Jill Freitas.
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7: 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This is Native America Calling. I'm Sean Spruce. Fauna Otham Chairman Verlin M. Jose vows to continue fighting after a federal judge turned down the tribe's efforts to stop construction of the U.S.-Mexico border wall in Arizona. Jose says the fast-tracked project is permanently destroying Otham's sacred cultural sites and natural environment. At the same time, the Trump administration paused wall construction work in Big Bend National Park in Texas after pushback from both sides of the political spectrum. A group with ties to the state-recognized Lipan Apache tribe sued to stop the work there. We'll hear about these projects, and later in the hour, we'll also get an update on the lack of progress in filling the vacancy at the top of the National Indian Gaming Commission. The position has been vacant since January, halting many basic operations at tribal casinos around the country. You can join our discussions today by calling us at 1-800-996-2848. That is also 1-800-99-NATIVE. Joining us now from Sells, Arizona, is Verlin Jose. He is the chairman of the Fauna Otham Nation. Chairman Jose, good morning, and welcome back to Native America Calling.
8: Good morning. Thank you for having us.
7: Also joining us today in San Antonio, Texas, we have Roland Gutierrez. He is an attorney and the state senator from San Antonio, Texas. Senator, hello and welcome to Native America Calling.
9: Oh, thank you. Thank you very much for the time.
7: Absolutely. Chairman Jose, give us a picture of what's happening along the southern border of your lands. Online, there are images of heavy equipment churning through the landscape, but what do you see where you are?
8: On the Fauna Otham Nation, we have 62 miles of international boundary and our southernmost boundary of the nation. At this point, we do not have the bulldozers and all the heavy equipment machinery that you see in other photos. But we do have access, a few Border Patrol patrolling the border right now. DHS Border Patrol had planned to do some initial core sampling of the ground to start their process. However, that has not occurred yet. Attempts of contractors to come on the nation to start that have started, but our Fauna Otham Nation police has asked them if they were permitted, if they had the necessary permits and permissions to do their work through the tribal processes. And if not, they were warned that they were trespassing and were asked to leave the reservation. So technically right now on the international border, which I was there yesterday, I'm there quite frequently, it's pretty calm. I'm not sure this calm before the storm, but we do have and posted our no trespassing signs, and so we are on high alert for any trespassers that may not have the necessary permits or requirements to be on the nation.
7: 62 miles of tribal land stretching across this section of the U.S.-Mexico border. Chairman, tell me more. What does this land mean to you and your citizens?
8: This land is the Fauna Otham. We've been placed here since time immemorial. I couldn't put a valuation on the land. It is everything that we are taught to protect. It has always been the order growing up is to protect the land and protect the people. Not only for personal interests, but for the people, for the animals, for the environment, for everything to be in order in this world. And so it means more than anyone can ever imagine. You know, like I said, I couldn't even put a value on that when it comes to money. People ask me that all the time. How important, how valuable is this? It is beyond a value. It is something that we are taught that we need to preserve and protect not only for the generations now, because of the generations before us, the generations now have to protect it for the generations coming.
7: A federal judge rejected the tribe's argument that construction crews working on behalf of the federal government were trespassing on your land. Where does that leave you now legally?
8: Well, the Donut Nation, when we decided to embark on this endeavor, we're aware of the possibilities, and we have been and are looking at all our options, and we'll take whatever means necessary to meet our objective on our opposition to the wall. And we disagree strongly with the court's ruling with regards to our arguments. It is important to first note that the federal government has already waged 40-some federal laws in their attempts to push this wall through. And that said, we brought a strong case that brought a couple of new arguments to this issue. This was based first on federal law, that the federal government cannot waive because only Congress can take action to the altering a reservation boundaries and a trespass.
7: Now, you shared earlier that the tribe has put up no trespassing signs, and it suggests that crews who continue to work there were subject to arrest. What came of that? Were there any arrests?
8: There are none to date. Contractors that we have a lot of business going on in the nation. You know, we got housing, we got roads going on, there's something going on all the time, continuous development. And so anybody on or near the border, if they're Donaldson police or rangers come across them, tribal members are calling in, shank vehicles, do a security check on them, and if they don't, like I mentioned, they don't have the necessary permits or requirements to be on the nation doing work, there are warrants that they are trespassing and that they need to remove themselves from the nation. Now, no arrests have been made to date. We do have the tribal law, and this is not to Border Patrol, this is to the contractors. If they refuse to leave, and then we will take all necessary steps available to us. To date, no arrests have been made. We will start issuing citations if they don't remove themselves.
7: Chairman, there are laws protecting cultural and environmental sites on this tribal land we're talking about today. What do you know about how this construction was getting around those laws?
8: Well, Congress already waived all those environmental laws back in Trump's previous term in order to build this wall. And even then, we dealt with the Homeland Security, Border Patrol, way back when we put a vehicle barriers there. Even though Congress had said you don't have to do NEPA and NEPA, all those things that, you know, you don't have to follow in order to secure, this nation, you can do it. That's why I said they waived 40-some federal laws. But we still said, no, if you're going to do something, you still got to. And we worked together, and we created a vehicle barrier. Now, moving forward, they may have that congressional support and approval, but they do not. Congress has not approved them to reduce a reservation boundary.
7: Okay. Now, Chairman, you and your citizens, you have expressed concern about safety along the border when it comes to illegal immigration. And you mentioned earlier that, you know, some of this land, there's cliffs and it's not easily passable, whether there's a wall there or not. But some people listening to the show right now might think, well, you know, a wall might be an effective method to address some of that border security. What's your response to that?
8: Well, we've been here, again, I said, since time immemorial. We've been here before the creation of the United States boundaries. We are homeland. We are Homeland Security. We've been Homeland Security. Homeland Security was created in the United States government. We were here securing the land. Fast forward to today, by Border Patrol, Homeland Security's numbers alone, apprehensions and illegal immigration have been down by 95%. This doesn't happen overnight. This work, we have a longstanding working relationship with the Border Patrol. It's not great, but I think it's fair. Forward operating bases where they operate out of integrated fixed towers, access roads, working together with Don Austin Nation Police, working with the only Native American, the Shadow Wolves, you know, HIDTA Task Force, all these organizations working together to protect the land. We've been working together to reduce that. And when they built the wall in 2016, 2017, back then, they were saying that it was going to create a funnel effect here on the nation. It did not do that. Drugs, immigration were still coming through.
7: Okay.
8: At the ports of entry, humans were coming over, under, or right through the wall.
7: All right.
8: So we worked very hard to secure this plant.
7: Verlin Jose, chairman of the Thana Otham Nation, on the show today talking about border security on his tribal lands and the wall and efforts to stop construction of that wall by his tribe that was turned down by a federal judge. Stay with us. We'll be right back. Backlash is rising across the country over the use of police license plate cameras. Among other concerns, opponents say they are a violation of a person's right to privacy. At the same time, tribal law enforcement find the cameras are a boon to help protect their citizens. We'll talk about privacy versus safety on the next Native America Calling.
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0: Thank you for listening today to Native America Calling. I'm Sean Spruce. We're talking about the Trump administration's fast-tracked border wall construction. It crosses several indigenous territories and is moving ahead without regard to established environmental and cultural protection laws. Join this conversation today on border wall construction. The number to reach us in the Albuquerque studio, 1-800-996-2848. That is also 1-800-99-NATIVE. We have Chairman Verlin Jose on the line. He is, again, the chairman of the Thanaotham Nation in southern Arizona. And, Chairman, I want to ask you one more question before we bring in our next guest. And it has to do with the issue of border security and, of course, your tribal sovereignty. And do you have any thoughts with regard to how those two elements can coexist moving forward? Because right now it doesn't seem like they're working very well together.
1: Okay, thank you for the question. Border security and sovereignty. Those are words and phrases that I think each is their own, and it's a matter of interpretation. When we come together and work together, it has to be a common understanding of what those words mean. When we're talking about border security for who and for what? As I mentioned before, the nation has always been Homeland Security. We've always been about protecting this country. We've always been about protecting the homelands. Native Americans in general, the Thanaotham Nation members, are first and foremost to step up to go and defend this country through military means or what have you. Our high school students, some of them, it's in the family, they know they're going to the military once they get out of high school. So protecting the land and protecting the land for all its sacred sites, cultural properties, and just the homeland is first and foremost. When you talk about protecting the land from a United States national eye, you're looking about protecting the cities and towns and whatever else. There's so much more that we can do to work together to protect them.
0: Okay.
1: Number one, America needs to kick its drug habit. Number two, there needs to be true immigration reform. When we talk about sovereignty, I'm not sure if people know what that means. The nations, Thanaotham nations and other tribal nations have been sovereign prior to the creation of this United States of America. Before they told us we're sovereign, and they only tell us that we're sovereign from one sovereign to another, we have been sovereign from the beginning. No one needed to give it to us. We've already had it, and we will exercise that to the fullest ability that we can.
0: Okay. Chairman Verlin Jose, thank you so much for joining the show today. Let's get another perspective on the wall along the U.S.-Mexico border. We're going to head east now to San Antonio, Texas, where we have Senator Roland Gutierrez on the line. And, Senator, there are also online images of bulldozers and equipment cutting through the landscape at Big Bend National Park. And you've seen the work in person. Do you think it's meeting the goals of border security?
2: No, I don't, actually, Sean. I mean, at the end of the day, you know, as the tribal leader just suggested, we've got a situation where crossings are down, where immigration is down. And look, I mean, this any notion of a wall anywhere along the United States-Mexico border is nonsense. I mean, it's a 13th century solution to a 21st century problem. And the fact is, we can address these issues through technology, through towers, as he suggested, through satellite technology, through, you know, having more people on the ground as well, instead of having a bunch of ICE officers, you know, killing people in the streets of the United States. I mean, put them down there on the southern border. There are things that we can do that technologically make sense without just appeasing one man's narrative. And it's a failed narrative, which, by the way, is costing the taxpayers of the United States billions and billions and billions of dollars for a few contractors to put a few pieces of metal along the southern border. And it's devastating what's happening in Big Bend, and we're here to fight against it.
0: Senator, Customs and Border Protection, CBP, has since paused this work. What's the current status of the project? Is it going to resume?
3: Well, I'd like to, as I told my clients yesterday, and the people at Huka for Preservation, which are members of the Lipano Apache tribe, another plaintiff that we have, his name is Andrew Austin, who's also a Lipano Apache, and then we've got another group of plaintiffs that are private landowners. As I told them yesterday, I said, you know, this pause, it's really because of their efforts. I mean, them and the members of the community that pushed back. But it has had to take us filing a lawsuit in federal court to tell the government to stand down. As of yesterday, the agreement that we have, at least so far, in the parkland, and that's what makes this case significant, is that they've begun a great amount of this work in the national park. In the parkland, they're pausing till the 31st. We have a temporary orders hearing on that, temporary restraining order hearing on August the 28th. And hopefully we're successful at that point, and then we'll have an injunction hearing to try to enjoin the government from moving forward. But it's also important to note that our lawsuit goes beyond the park, and it goes to the east and west. We are arguing that the government has not waived RFRA, the Religious Freedom Restoration Act, in anything along the border. And whether they forgot, they failed, or they chose not to, I think is an insult to all Native Americans in this country that the United States government thinks that they can proceed with what they're doing and not have a care in the world to any of the environmental laws or the religious laws that we have in place. And so our argument is not solely based on the fact that they haven't waived RFRA, but it's heavily based on that.
0: Senator, what discussions among state and federal officials went into this project before construction began?
3: Well, if you talk to the local officials that are on the ground, county judges, county sheriffs, county commissioners, and congressmen and state representatives and senators, you'll find that the discussions were pretty minimal. Stakeholders on the ground, property owners, these discussions were very minimal. They lacked transparency for really the 6 months that this has gone on. And imagine that. A federal contract gets let in February. So it gets let in May. And here, 4 months later, they're clear-cutting miles and miles of a national park. And so when in the world would you ever see that federal government move so fast, but for in the context of building this ridiculous southern wall and waiving everything in its past, every potential legislation that protects our environment, our water, our air, our antiquities, all of it. I doubt that in 2005, when Congress enacted the Real ID Act as an amendment to IRA, I doubt that they ever anticipated that the Department of Homeland Security would have such far and sweeping power. And so to answer your question, there's been very, very little communication with the public, and it's been very cavalier. I think that this administration really sees lands that are out there, that are federal lands, as their own. I think that this Trump administration thinks that they're, you know, painting White House columns gold here. But they fail to understand that whether you're talking about the White House or our national parks and our national monuments, these lands are ours, ours collectively. And they deserve the respect by which they were accorded when they were enacted. And even more so, as your previous speaker said, you know, these people, these lands were created by our Creator. You know, whomever that people might think that might be, they deserve more than what's happening now by this federal administration.
0: Let's add another perspective to this topic now. We're going to hear from Christina Hernandez. She is the founder of People of La Junta. She is also the executive director for the Big Bend Conservation Alliance. She is a Lipan Apache citizen, and in an interview with producer Andy Murphy, Hernandez said the current work is permanently destroying a landscape treasured by the people who live there going back millennia.
4: Indigenous people have populated this area for about 10,000 years, according to historians and archaeologists. the Big Bend area, or specifically where I'm from, which is Presidio, Texas, or La Junta de los Rios, is known to be one of the oldest continuously cultivated lands in North America, dating back about 6,000 years. The National Park Service has estimated that there are about 26,000 archaeological sites along the Big Bend corridor. As a community, we are binational, so we have family on both sides of the river, indigenous communities. We kind of consider that an arbitrary border. This wall conversation has just recently ramped up during this presidential administration, and now we're starting to see the destruction of the path of what they're intending to build. One of the other things about this wall in this community is we really don't have any transparency. We don't know what the wall looks like. We don't know where the exact placement is. We're getting very vague notices that our land may be in the corridor of the wall, but what we've seen is the alleged survey work that's being done in the national park is actually raising the land, disturbing archaeological deposits, and removing very sensitive flora and fauna. We've actually seen bulldozers. Employees of the company that's building the wall in that sector have told us that they've seen archaeological deposits, clay and other materials, and they think it's cute. The people of La Junta for Preservation, along with another native practitioner, have filed suit against the government for impeding on our religious freedom. We feel that we are strongly connected to the river, that the river is our living relative, and the act of disconnecting indigenous people from the river is a clear violation of our freedoms. Our hope is for an immediate restraining order against any further destruction of land. A lot of people rally around saving national parks and public spaces, but what we want everyone to know is that there is a lot of land just along the river and down the river that is also being affected by this policy of a border wall. And so it's not just the national park that is in the line of destruction with a wall corridor. It's all of the land up and down the Rio Grande. I will say that the tribe itself is not a part of this litigation. That is still a discussion amongst tribal council, and there are other tribes in Texas who may not have federal acknowledgement, and some that do, who have interest in the region. Our lawsuit with People of La Junta for Preservation was filed in the absence of leadership. Well, I mean, I think that any tribal leadership should be taking this next step in litigation to stop this. I think we're past letter writing and past, some of this like social media statements. The action that we as a community want to see is real action. And I haven't seen it. We've had some elected officials like State Senator Roland Gutierrez, who's also our lawyer on this litigation, who has stepped up and into this work. But it's far and few in between. It's us as a community, us as neighbors, as landowners, as business owners who are taking this fight to the courts, who are leading initiatives. We hope that the tribe will join us in litigation, and we hope that other tribe affiliates will also join the litigation in order to protect all of the Rio Grande, not just that's associated with the national park or in La Junta de los Rios.
0: That was Cristina Hernandez, a founder of People for La Junta for Preservation. And Senator Gutierrez, we heard Cristina Hernandez mention you in that interview. And what's your thought with these First Amendment concerns? Do you see this as possibly a successful challenge?
3: Well, what we were very mindful of was to look at the different border cases since 2005, preceding Trump. And every time they were met with, whether it was a Native American tribe or a private landowner, you're met with the same arguments and defenses from the federal government. We feel that RFRA is a unique argument that has not been expressed before. There's also another argument we argue because we're in a national park that the Department of Homeland Security simply doesn't have the authority to move forward.
5: But we believe that the RFRA argument is important. It needs to be had. And we've got to, as lawyers, we try to look at different things because this thing has been cut up a million ways before, at least 20 times in different lawsuits along the U.S.-Mexico border when it comes to stopping this ridiculous border wall. And so it's my hope that a federal judge sees our argument and gives us our day in court and beyond, and that we move this case up the line to appeal. And I'll tell you, and hopefully we're on the winning side of that appeal. Hopefully the government is appealing a decision of a trial court. Because there's another argument, I think, even further, and it's a major decisions doctrine question that ultimately the courts of appeals and the Supreme Court need to decide. Do we really give one agency so much power to destroy the United States lands, the United States of America's lands, and in this case, tribal lands in many instances, park lands, as we're seeing out in West Texas? If we really intend to do that, or should this agency have some levers, some control, some handbrakes, if you will? And I hope that the United States Supreme Court and the courts of appeals begin to take that into consideration and say, wait a minute, this agency is out of control, and future agencies may be out of control. And so, therefore, we created EPA and Clean Water and Clean Air and Antiquities Act laws for a reason, not so that they can be trampled on by a rogue agency, which is what is happening today in our national parks and happening along the border of the United States and Mexico day in and day out by the Department of Homeland Security. And so I hope and I pray that we have success next Friday and that we can fight our claims accordingly.
0: Senator Roland Gutierrez from San Antonio, Texas, on the show today talking about border wall construction in his part of Texas. And earlier we heard from Chairman Verlin Jose of the Thonaotham Nation in Sales, Arizona. Big conversation here today on Native America Calling. We're going to take a short break. We're going to come back. We're going to pivot onto a new topic. And the phone lines are open, as always, for listeners who would like to join this conversation. 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The number is 1-800-996-2848. 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

0: We're glad you're with us today on Native America Calling. I'm Sean Spruce. Let's hear now about how a vacant position at the top of a federal regulatory agency is hindering daily operations of tribal casinos. President Trump has not named anyone to chair the National Indian Gaming Commission, and that position has been vacant since January. Still time for listeners who would like to join the conversation today. We're at 1-800-996-2848. Joining us now from Tulsa, Oklahoma is Jonadev Chowdhury. He is the principal at Chowdhury Law, and he's a former chairman of the National Indian Gaming Commission. He is Muskogee. Jonadev, hello, and welcome back to Native America Calling.
1: Hello, sir. Thanks so much for having me. Always good to join you.
0: Also in Tulsa, Oklahoma, we have Chez Oxendine. He is a staff writer for Tribal Business News, and he is Lumbee. Chez, hello, and welcome back to NAC.
2: It's good to be back. Thanks for having me.
0: You bet. Now, Jonadev, remind us, what are the roles and responsibilities of the National Indian Gaming Commission? Let's start there.
1: NIGC was formed by Congressional Act in 1988, an act that I'm sure you're all familiar with, Indian Gaming Regulatory Act, and it created a federal body to pass regulations and issue enforcement actions and provide technical support in Indian country. Before 88, there wasn't a federal agency that was involved in regulating Indian gaming. The IGRA still maintained tribal regulators as the primary regulators of Indian gaming, but it did create this federal office to pass regulations and provide oversight. And so the NIGC's functioned for decades in that role, and it's oscillated between different administrations in terms of how closely it worked with tribal regulators. But that's a little bit of background about how the agency got started. Happy to speak more to it.
0: Yeah, thank you so much. Now, the agency, of course, been since January, since they've had a chairman. What does this mean on a practical level in terms of what casinos need to operate?
1: Well, on a practical level, when IGRA was passed, there was purposeful intent by Congress to ensure that the agency was staffed at the highest levels. So the chair position was created as what's called a presidentially appointed or a PAS position. So the chair is nominated by the president and confirmed by the Senate. And that's important. It's like a constitutional position given the importance of that agency whose charge is to really regulate one of the most critical tools of economic development in Indian country. Because such a level of importance was given to that position, certain authorities of the agency were solely vested in the chair. So a Senate confirmed chair or an acting chair designated with authority from the president are the only positions that can carry out key statutory functions. And some of those key statutory functions involve enforcement actions, you know, bringing notices of violation for violations of IGRA, also approval of key agreements such as management agreements, which are critically important to certain tribes in Indian country, and then a variety of day-to-day tasks. Many of the day-to-day tasks can be performed through the operational functions of the staff or the vice chair or the associate chair, but it's never ideal. I think the concern Indian country has is largely with the enforcement actions and the approval functions of the agency, which are kind of handcuffed while there's not a confirmed or designated acting chair.
0: Jonadev, you were NIGC chair from 2013 to 2019. What's the process for filling that vacancy, and what seems to be this holdup now?
1: Yeah, so I was acting chair before I came and became a Senate confirmed chair. So I was in an acting position while my nomination was pending before the Senate, and I actually was nominated by the president twice. So I've got a little sense of the difference of both actual and perceived authority between an acting chair and a Senate confirmed chair. The process is that for an acting chair, the president will designate an individual, and there are certain guidelines for who can be eligible for designation, but the president will designate an individual to serve as acting chair, and with that designation, all the authorities of the chair come with it. For the actual confirmed chair process, it's similar to the Secretary of the Interior or any other PAS position. The president nominates

0: or any other PAS position. The president nominates, then there's a hearing process. That hearing process is overseen by the Senate Committee on Indian Affairs. And then once the nominee gets out of committee, that individual goes to a full floor vote. And so it's a lengthy process, a very intense process, but it helps ensure that the person running NIGC is vetted and has the best interests of Indian country and federal law at heart.
1: Do you have any thoughts as to when this position will be filled and who might be in line for the job?
0: I don't have any thoughts. I'm hopeful that the process is moving forward in a deliberate fashion, and I'm hopeful that a chair gets named sometime soon. That's super important for Indian country, but I don't want to speculate as to when that might be or who that might be. I do know that they're incredibly dedicated servants serving as staff on NIGC, and you know, certain things are just can't be done without a chair. So I feel for Indian country, but I also feel for the agency. And I know the commission itself is doing the best it can to keep the ship running smoothly, but there's no substitute for a designated or confirmed chair.
1: Okay, John and Dave, I have one more question, and we're going to bring Chaz in. We're going to talk about a gaming issue in California. But prediction markets, really hot topic right now in the gaming industry. Several tribes have already filed suits to stop what they say is unregulated gambling. Some of those tribes are in California, in fact. Now, having an incomplete NIGC, does that affect what's happening right now with the boom in prediction markets?
0: Well, I've been on record in saying that it's my belief as a former NIGC chair that the event contracts at issue in prediction markets are clearly gaming. They're gaming under federal law, and as gaming activities, they need to be regulated in terms of Indian lands by tribes. Tribes are the primary regulators of all gaming on their lands. So I've been pretty consistent about that. However, I'm not chair of the NIGC, and I can't speak for the NIGC. And I know whoever gets appointed will probably be busy just drinking from a fire hose for the first few months. I don't want to speculate as to whether or not the new chair will take a position on the issue, or even if she or he does, what that position might be. So all I can say is, in my experience, having been a federal regulator, and now in my experience in private practice, to me, the issue is very simple. I believe the activities involved are clearly gaming, and as gaming, they need to be regulated by tribes when it comes to activities on tribal lands. I think that's consistent with federal law. But okay. It's going to be tricky. Whoever comes into that position, I think it would be unfair to just have that be the only test of whether or not they can be successful. While many in Indian country want the NIGC to get on the playing field, I know it's complicated.
1: Thanks, Jonadev. Chaz Exendine joins us now from Tribal Business News. And Chaz, let's now talk about a very specific intersection of politics and tribal gaming. You wrote a recent story about the Scotts Valley Band of Pomo Indians in California, who partially opened a planned casino $700 million facility, and then the federal government revoked approval for gaming on the tribe's trust land. What happened here?
2: Well, the short version is that this has been a really contentious project over there in Vallejo since it started. Even the initial application for trust land was sort of under review for a long time. Initially, plans for gaming first submitted, I believe, in around between 2016 and 2019 were declined. They were brought back day of the bond approved. To the sort of immediate response and consternation of several of the surrounding tribes in the area. The big thing at issue is whether or not the Scotts Valley Band has a historical connection to the area. a lot of

0: trust land is not eligible for gaming unless it is restored land, if there is a significant historical connection to the area. And while the Scotts Valley Band has long insisted that they have that connection and that land is eligible for gaming, that has been under contention for a long time. The Trump administration's Department of Interior began reviewing that decision in March of 2025. In the meantime, because as that went back and forth in the courts, the Scotts Valley Band started up a preview facility to begin offering gaming on that land that opened just last month. And it was very shortly closed because the Department of Interior, through Assistant Secretary on Indian Affairs, Billy Kirkland, issued a 39-page opinion that revoked that approval in its entirety. Okay. So now where we stand is that the Scotts Valley Band is preparing to launch a lawsuit alleging that review is unfair. And they've shut down the preview gaming facility wholesale.
1: Chez, who's pushing back on this tribe's goals to operate a casino on this land? This seems to be politically motivated here.
0: Well, it is largely other tribes in the area who insist, I don't want to imply that I've taken any sides here, but there are tribes in the area that say that the Scotts Valley Band of Pomo Indians don't have that historical claim that they claim to have. The Yoka Wenton Dehe folks are the sort of that have led the charge, but there have been several tribes that have joined in the various lawsuits and legal efforts to push for that revocation that they later secured earlier this month, or sorry, I should say late last month.
1: Okay, the tribe has $700 million on the line here. That's a lot of money, Chez. What are they going to do here if this doesn't work out for them?
0: It's not entirely clear what happens if the project just is killed outright. The biggest thing on their plate right now is chasing that effort in court to, again, rebound this back to their favor and get that revocation, well, revoked. And to get this back in review and then to get their original approval again.
1: So right now, this casino, is it completely shuttered?
0: Yes. So all that went up was a preview facility. It wasn't part of the big $700 million project. That hadn't even broken ground yet. This was a preview facility that has, at this point, been completely shuttered and is not operating.
1: Okay. Chez, what about other tribes? Because, again, this issue of placing land into trust and being able to prove a historical connection, a tribe being able to prove a historical connection, I mean, there are even some tribes that are able to put land into trust in other states because they can claim a historical connection and open casinos. But this seems like it will have ripple effects across Indian country and tribal gaming.
0: Yes, there's been a few of these projects, and they've all been contentious, all of them. Early in the Trump administration, there were a set of tribes, I believe mainly in Oregon, California, did some of these projects. There was the Coquille Nation, I believe in Oregon. They had planned for an off-reservation casino, or rather taking land into trust and then building a casino on non-contiguous reservation lands. Mm-hmm. That project is still in contention. Same thing for the Koi Band. I would have to double-check that information. But there are multiple projects of this nature, and every single one of them has been contentious among the surrounding tribes, many of whom say, you know, not only do the tribes nearby the tribes trying to start these projects have questionable historical claims to the land and concern, but also it's going to cannibalize nearby tribal casinos from other tribes.
1: Okay. Chez, one more question. We're going to have to wrap up. What are some other tribal gaming issues that you're dialed into right now and maybe we'll be reporting on in the future or are currently?
0: The prediction markets one is the single biggest thing on our plate right now over at my publication. The regulations that have, or sorry, the legal battles that have been going back and forth have obviously been very high profile. And multiple people that I've talked to in Indian country have described this as an existential threat. In a recent conversation with a gaming leader in California named James Siva, we heard from him that they're expecting potentially a 5% drop in tribal gaming revenues as a result of prediction markets. A 10% drop, Mr. Siva said, would wipe out every federal dollar that the Bureau of Indian Affairs has been pouring into Indian country in its annual budget.
1: Okay. We heard it from Chez Oxendine. We're going to go ahead and wrap up this conversation. I want to thank all of our guests who joined us today. Chez, of course, Jonadev Chowdhury, Christina Hernandez, Senator Roland Gutierrez, and also Thana Otham Chairman Verlin Jose. Tune in again tomorrow, Native America Calling, and we will discuss privacy, safety, and the backlash against surveillance cameras. Hope you'll be able to tune in. I'm Sean Spruce. Enjoy the rest of your day.

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2: Welcome to American Indian and Alaska Native Living. I'm Dr. David DeRose. Today we've got a great show lined up for you. We're talking about connecting the land to healing. It is something that has been held sacred by First Nation peoples for generations. And we're going to tap into some of that Native wisdom by virtue of a health professional who's joining me today. Ashley Belletto is my guest. Ashley, it's great to have you with us.
3: Thank you, Dr. DeRose. I'm really excited to be here.
2: Ashley, you and I have had the privilege of getting acquainted. You're a registered nurse, but you're getting further training right now, getting your doctorate in nursing practice, so you'll be on the front lines even in a more visible way, treating patients in your own backyard. At least I know that's the goal. Tell our listeners just a little bit about who you are and what your background is.
3: Thank you. It's good to see you. It's good to be here with you. I'm Ashley. I'm from the Rock Village people. I'm a tribal member of the Big Valley Rancheria of Pomo Indians. My mother's Marilyn Cleveland, and my grandparents are Judy and Arnold Cleveland. I'm also a descendant of the Intia and Piscosa people of the Confederate tribes of the Colville Reservation in eastern Washington. I'm coming to you live here from my ancestral homeland in Lake County, California, in Kelseyville. And I am grateful to know you, Dr. DeRose. Thank you for your guidance as I journey through my nurse practitioner program. I am halfway done with my doctorate of nursing practice, correct, as a family nurse practitioner, hoping to expand my scope through my program at UC Davis.
2: Yeah, so Ashley and I, for those of you that are tuning in today, had the privilege of working together. So I actually, even though I have roots in the Midwest, my clinical presence is still out west. And Ashley actually rotated through our clinic, so we were working together for what seemed like the better part of a couple of months.
3: Yeah. I just closed down on my very first quarter as a student in the clinical setting, which has been really exciting to engage in. And I'm grateful that my practice was able to start out learning about lifestyle medicine. It really aligns with the holistic view of how I envision wellness for the future of our community.
2: And the other exciting thing to me, in addition to your Native roots, is just to see how personable and competent you were in the clinic. I'll tell you, I work with people across the demographic spectrum, and even though you may resonate with someone's background and their philosophy, it's always great to see someone with good clinical skills. I was telling my wife, who's also a physician, many of the listeners are aware of that, but telling her, I said, well, you know, Ashley did a great job. I said, some of my patients saying in so many words, you know, when she starts practicing, Dr. DeRose, you're going to be offended if we go see her as our primary caregiver. I said, no, there's plenty. I said, that's one of the nice things about Lake County. There's plenty of patients. You know, nobody's worried about someone stealing their patients. I said, no, definitely see Ashley. So I'm hoping that things continue to work out well, and you get to practice right there in that neck of the woods. If folks don't know where Lake County is, and I know you talk with people across the country, how do you describe where Lake County is on a map?
3: Yeah, so if you're thinking about California, you can think about San Francisco, and you start heading north about 2.5 hours, and you'll head just a slight bit east. We're about 2 hours inland from the coast, and 2.5 hours north of San Francisco, and 2 hours west of Sacramento on beautiful Clear Lake. Love it.
2: It is. And I know talking with people who have deep roots there, it really was a very beautiful lake. And in fact, some of the indigenous plants and all, I've heard stories about how important it was for the ecosystem. I know the tules are something that you've been very interested in, and I've heard that there was some unwise management practices over the years that have kind of undermined some of the natural ecology of that area and have contributed to not being quite as clear a lake as it used to be. You've had a special interest, I know, in nature of Lake County, how that relates to healing. Tell us a little bit about that interest.
3: Yeah, thanks for asking and bringing that up. It is definitely a core value that I have as a young person. I grew up here on Big Valley Rancheria. Rancheria is just another word that we use similar to reservation. And so luckily my rancheria was right on the shores of Lakeport area. And so growing up, we did a lot of swimming, catching fish. We'd play in the tules. When I was little, we would pull them out, and you can actually eat the bottom portion of them. They taste kind of sweet. And we just thought it was always really fun, a great way to spend the summertime. And over the years, I have definitely seen some changes in our lake. There's been some development that has removed some of the plants and animals that keep our ecosystem in balance. And so right now I'm working with a group called Redbud Resource Center out of Sonoma County, and I am a mentee in their group, and our programming is around healing the land, healing ourselves. And something that we're really talking about right now is cultural burning, and we had a group called Terra who came out and did a cultural burn on one of our areas known as Kulanapo. It's the Water Lily Village area, to help us restore those tules, because we're really trying to revitalize more practices around our tules, right? One step at a time. We can't tackle everything at once. And so every year we have a Tule Boat Festival, and I believe we're going on into definitely, I think it's like the 20-something year. I wish I knew right offhand. But anyway, what we do here is really a time for intergenerational community to come together. Everybody is invited, anybody from anywhere. And what our approach is to teach about the significance of the tule and how it's a filter in the water and how it really helps keep our water clean. And to replant those tules along our shoreline around Clear Lake in hopes that it will help bring more balance to the ecosystem, to the fish, to the birds, to the insects, to the soils, what have you. And we talk about the different ways we use tules, from food to our regalia to dolls even for kids. And we'll make some boats, and then we have a race at the end, and we invite a bunch of different EPA departments to come in and talk about how we take care of the land. Like, what can we do in small ways and big ways, whether that's recycling or composting, and really hope that the community is engaging in how they can also take part.
2: So we've been talking a lot about these tules, and some folks may know immediately what we're talking about. They've been tracking along, and other people are scratching their heads. What are the tules and planting tules? What is this? Can you describe this for someone who has never heard the term before?
3: Yeah, sure, definitely, right? So a tule is a type of aquatic plant, right? I'm not a scientist. I definitely didn't study these things at a deep level, but I can give you a brief description that if you were to come to our lakeside, this plant grows right in the water, right at the shoreline, and it can grow a few feet out, maybe 5-10 feet out into the water, and the roots are in the lake bed, and it grows up above the water, and it looks kind of like a reed. It's pliable, it's soft. If you dry it, we can make rope out of it. And if you re-wet it, you know, it's pliable again to reuse it. And so if you're just visualizing a tall, thin, green, pliable, fibrous type of reed, does that help?
2: So someone who just had never heard of tules, if they came by the shore and saw a bunch of tules, it looks like a bunch of reeds growing in the water. Is that fair enough?
3: Yeah, fair enough. Absolutely.
2: Okay, so this indigenous plant, and I've heard folks who talk about the, you know, the ecosystem of Clear Lake there in Lake County, you know, talking about how important these plants are, and as you mentioned, how there's been a lot of removal because a lot of people think, hey, we don't want a bunch of plants growing by the shore. We want to be able to, quote, enjoy the beach or whatever. So I'm assuming a lot of the removal was for reasons like that, at least as I've heard people speak. So you've gotten involved with groups that are saying, what can we do to try to help the health of the lake? You also have gotten involved with some groups that have a special interest in the aquatic population, the fish and things. And I know, at least from our discussion, that you've been asked to make a presentation here shortly to the public, I'm understanding, about how healing the land can have an impact on our health. Can you tell us a little bit the background behind one of these events that's coming up?
3: Yeah, so we're going to be hosting at the Clear Lake State Park, which is where our original village site was for my tribe specifically. And so the state park and the American Fisheries Society has invited guests from Pomo Nation to speak on the land and the fish. And so the California Nevada chapter are coming to camp out for the next few days. And my hope is to provide some insight into the cultural relevance of the plants and the fish. Right, so we think a lot about how the fish also keep the ecosystem in balance. And in our lake, we have a lot of fishermen, sports fishermen, who come to, you know, enjoy the lake and enjoy sport fishing. And in that, there's been a lot of introduction to non-native species to our lake, which has changed a lot of aspects because they're eating the food that the native fish were eating. They're growing too big for the lake, right? It's overpopulation of goldfish and bass and carp usually. And so my approach is to talk to them about, first of all, how important the water in the lake is. So for those who might not know about Pomo people, we are well known in at a global level for our basketry. So our baskets were made tiny, like small as a dime, to huge, to large. You could fit your kids in them. And they were watertight. They're beautiful. They're very unique to the area where we are. And so when we think about the water, we think about the plants that grow there that we're using to weave baskets, right? And so oftentimes you're using your mouth to strip pieces or hold on to the basket pieces as you're weaving and as you're moving. And so we think about how well is the water and how is that affecting those materials and now how are they coming into contact with our body, right? And so I want to make sure that it's clear that the water really sustains all of us around it. Our water even sustains Yolo County. They actually own our water rights. And so thinking about how do the fish come into play? Why are the fish important? And so the Chai, also known as Hitch, have recently come onto the state of California's endangered species list due to large part of tribal advocacy in this area, seeing the decline in the Hitch and a lot of the agriculture, which sustains a lot of our community members, economic stability, is actually drying up our creeks, is actually fluctuating our water levels. And so a lot of the fish aren't able to make their usual migration routes that they're taking, right? And so we're not seeing a lot of Hitch, right? And so Hitch are something that my grandpa talks about seeing them so plentiful that my grandma could go out into the lake and scoop up her skirt and she'd have fish, plentiful fish just there in her, in her dress to bring back to shore, and they'd cook it, you know, after on Sunday, and they would be able to see them running through the creeks. You'd spot them. Now, we're not seeing that. We're not seeing that as much, right? So we have a generation who's been really disconnected to the fish as far as being able to consume it as part of a diet, right? We really, as a people, we're eating a lot of seeds, a lot of roots, a lot of different grains. And fish was just one of those small staples when we did add meat into our diet. And so we're thinking about the cultural significance of reconnecting to a food item that has sustained our community for as long as we've been here. And we're thinking about how getting outside, right, fishing can be something that's really great for kids. Getting outside together is really great for our kids. And so just really thinking about how we can reconnect to our fish and why it's important for them to help us sustain them.
2: I love so many things about what you're sharing. You know, we're talking about largely plant-based eating supplemented by, you know, indigenous fish. We want to come back to this theme. I know you've got some other very interesting agricultural roots in your family. We want to speak about some of these things and how they all relate to healing, why it's so important that we're having this discussion on a show that's devoted to health. Ashley Bellotto is my guest. Pretty soon she'll be Dr. Ashley Bellotto. She's going to become a family nurse practitioner with her doctorate in that discipline. But we have to step away just briefly. We're going to be back with more, a lot of practical insights from Ashley's experience you don't want to miss. Stay tuned.
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1: 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Here again is Dr. DeRose.
2: Welcome back to American Indian and Alaska Native Living. I'm Dr. David DeRose. My guest today is Ashley Bellotto. She's a registered nurse, but she's completing her training as a family nurse practitioner. So she'll be getting her doctorate in nursing practice. And I had the privilege of working with Ashley in the clinic that I operate out of in Clear Lake, California, Lake County, California. You've heard a little bit about the geography of that county if you've been with us from the top of the hour. If not, just think a bit north and east of the Bay Area and north and west of Sacramento, and you'll find Lake County on the map. Ashley, you have this deep history in Indian country. You've been speaking about how your background ties in with the Pomo peoples right there in Lake County, but you also married into an indigenous family that has some very interesting ties with the land. Tell us a little bit about your husband and his family.
3: Yeah, so Alfred Bellotto is a citizen of the Cherokee Nation. Alfred Bellotto is also Italian. His grandmother moved here from Tahlequah, Oklahoma during the Dust Bowl in her teenage years, and she met her husband, Alfred, who came here from Italy, and together they were able to save enough money to buy a piece of land in Sonoma County where they started an organic farm, and they grew it and grew it, and eventually it became the largest independently owned organic farm in California, where the love for food and wellness really blended with the love for the land through her Cherokee roots and the love for food through his grandfather's Italian roots. And this really gave a lot of love to Alfred, who was primarily raised by his grandmother, his paternal grandmother. His father had passed away when he was six, and so she took a large part of helping raise him and his two siblings up. And he has a lot of fond memories about working really hard, and his grandma worked really hard, you know, all the way until her 89th birthday before she left this world. And that love for plants continued throughout Alfred's lifetime. When I met Alfred, I was 15 years old, and he was doing commercial fishing out of Oregon, and he talked a lot about wanting to get back into plants, growing food. And so we started out just with little starts. We'd go to the farmer's market, and we'd sell plant starts, and he's just really passionate about talking to the people of how to take care of the plants, how to make sure, you know, you save the seeds and you're of the best ones so that you can get the best ones the next year. And this grew to where I had graduated from a medical assisting program, and I entered the workforce for tribal health as a community health representative. And that's basically just a community health worker for a community here in Lake County, California. And at that time, we were talking at work about getting a medicine garden, right? And we were working with a wonderful dietitian named Jamali, and she was really passionate about getting some plants going. And so Alfred and I decided to take on the first year challenge of planting some food starts, tending to those vegetables, and were actually successful at harvesting enough to make some elder baskets that we could drop off fresh vegetables and some fruits to the local elders in our community. And I'm happy to say that that garden is still up and running many years later. How many years ago was that? About 12 years ago is when it first started.
2: That's amazing. So Jamali there at the Lake County Tribal Health Consortium there, is it?
3: Yeah.
2: Yeah, so Jamali has been on the show before.
3: Oh, that's great.
2: Yeah, those of you that are regular listeners, Jamali has got her doctorate in public health, I think, if I'm remembering correctly.
3: I believe you're right.
2: I've done some programming for her there in Lakeport, and she's taken me to the garden, so I didn't realize the backstory on it.
3: That's neat. That's a really good connection.
2: Yeah, so that's exciting.
3: Yeah, it has grown so much since we first saw it there, just a small plot on the end of the public health department, and now they actually have a really big plot of land down by the preschool, really trying to bridge that gap even for our children. They have direct access to the garden now.
2: Tremendous, tremendous. I love your story, and it ties so much in with what we do on this show, what we feature, the indigenous wisdom, coming back to the land, the community garden aspect. So let's bring this back full circle, because we've got a lot of folks who are saying, yeah, this lady's got an interesting story. They may want to know some more of the chapters in your story, and we might get there before we finish. But we want to draw some practical lessons, because you have not just worked as a medical, well, first as a community health worker and medical assistant, but then as a registered nurse, now getting further training. But how has your clinical training reinforced some of the traditional understanding you had about the importance of the land and plant-based eating and things like this?
3: Yeah, so both my parents had diabetes, and I primarily lived with my mom growing up. We oftentimes relied on something called commodities, USDA commodities, which were just a government-based food program. And I think I was in 10th or 11th grade when my mom decided that she wanted to start a garden. And I was like, a garden? What are we going to do? What do we do? Right? I just had no idea. So we live on a clay bed because we are right on the lake. And so we built some small above ground planter boxes and started simple. We did like tomatoes and squash to see if it would work. And it was a really good outcome. We actually had way more food than we could even consume ourselves. So it bridged us to even be able to talk to other people in the community. Like, here's some food. You know, this is how you can cook it. This is how you can eat it. And my mom started packing me a lunch every day, which this was nothing we had ever done in my life. And she'd pack us berries and just really trying to get us that like whole foods outcome.
2: Love it.
3: And that's when I was really feeling like, wow, I feel so much better at school. I'm getting through my day without feeling tired. I'm not riding the bus home, just waiting to get home to have a snack. I just was really feeling sustained by the fruits and vegetables she was packing me every day. And she also was seeing a lot of difference in her diabetes. Her A1C was coming down. She was starting to feel healthier, losing some weight, which made her feel more motivated to get outside, to walk, and to be finding her connection to wellness, right? And so that's really where I started thinking about health. My mom also had HIV, which further, you know, kind of complicated her wellness journey. And so we were visiting the doctor all the time. And I tell you, I don't remember an instance where a doctor talked to us about what should you be eating to feel better? What can you be doing, right? Just a lot of medications. And she'd get so tired of those medications. She'd say, no, I want to take a break. Like, let's try other ways of being well. And so when I first started coming into my community health work, as a community health worker, I saw Meals on Wheels coming to the reservations.

0: no drivers wanted to deliver them. There was some stigma around that. So I reached out to the senior center saying, how can I help this? How can I get these meals to our community that needs these meals? As I said, well, okay, we'll do this, we'll do that. So it was successful. We were able to start getting some meals out to the different rancherias. But what I noticed, the meals, the patients didn't really like them. They didn't really have fresh fruits, fresh vegetables. A lot of times they were frozen. And so we talked about that, because then at the same time, I'm delivering, you know, supplies and medications for my diabetics. And I'm like, how can this be working? I feel like we're putting a Band-Aid on something here. Something's just still missing from how we're going to get better rather than just continue to manage what's happening here. And so that was when I first started really thinking about further about food as medicine. And then coming into my RN program, and luckily I was able to work. My first community health nursing role was with the Kasongfa people, the Kootenai people in Elmo, Montana. And what they wanted to do was also put a garden up. They said, you know, we have limited season, so what can we do with the sunshine that we do have? Well, let's put in a garden here, right? And the garden, again, was flourishing. It's crazy how much food can be produced from even a small plot of land. And so we did this dry meat social, which is what we called it. But basically, it's where the men went out with the young people to teach them how to hunt for only what you need. And they were able to bring back an elk. And they talked about, you know, the gratitude that comes with taking this food from the earth. And we were able to sit around. They showed them how to offer prayers, but also how to prepare it and how to distribute it to community in an equal way. And my love for food started coming even more out. And they had a food sovereignty grant where we had a dietitian come out who actually was preparing healthy foods right there lifetime for our elders. We'd invite them down to our community health little clinic we had there in Elmo. And she would prepare all kinds of different foods. And so we were exploring wild foods like bitterroot, Indian potatoes, chamas was another one. So different foods that we were already growing naturally in the earth. Mm-hmm. And then how you can also supplement those things with beans, with organic whole foods and vegetables. She even started advocating at the food bank level, like, hey, how can we get more fruit and vegetables for our community at the food bank? Who can we partner with to bring that? And so those conversations just started growing more and more. And when I left Montana, I moved to work at United Indian Health Services in Arcata. And they have amazing food program. They'll actually give you vouchers at your appointments and for different things that you could use at the farmer's market that you could cash right in. And even for the employees, they had incentive where you could go to the farmer's market and purchase that food right there. So medicine right at your front door.
1: This is amazing. I love your story, Ashley. Those of you that are tuning in today, I'm speaking with Ashley Belletto. She's a registered nurse. She's finishing her training as a family nurse practitioner. And it's exciting, the plant-based eating traditions that are pervasive throughout Indian country. We've heard some mention of wild game and wild fish as well. But really, seeing the power of these foods and how they can help reverse disease. We're going to talk more about that, more about Ashley's amazing journey, more implications for you, for your tribe, your family. I'm Dr. DeRose. We'll be back with the second half of today's show right after this.
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1: Welcome back to our second half of today's edition of American Indian and Alaska Native Living. Dr. David DeRose with Ashley Belletto. Ashley has been sharing her deep roots in Indian country, both herself and her husband, how they are working very close to the land, working with indigenous peoples there in Northern California. Ashley, we've been speaking some about your background. You mentioned your husband, but he currently is also a tribal employee. Am I understanding that correctly?
0: Yeah, Alfred is currently working as the fisheries manager for Big Valley Rancheria, and he was previously the water resources coordinator. He has a background in hydrology as well.
1: Well, I understand that his connections with hydrology, you know, with water science, with fisheries, has kind of opened some doors for you in the near future, where you're going to be making a presentation to a community group. Can you tell us a little bit about what's slated and what's on the agenda?
0: Yeah, I'd love to tell you a little bit about that. Our main focus is going to be talking about indigenous people being able to return to nutrient-dense, you know, disease-fighting foods, to see improved blood sugar control, to see weight balance, and to reduce the reliance on medication. And so fish, you know, high in omega-3s to reduce the inflammation and support our heart and brain health is something that we would like to reintroduce as a way of eating for our people, right? On top of eating wild plants, nettles, bitterroot, other kinds of food that are going to provide that traditional diet and that's naturally low in processed sugars, unhealthy fats. And as many people may know, chronic illnesses really are plaguing our native communities today. You know, on top of food, right, is the cultural healing that comes with our food. Because oftentimes our food comes with a story, right? Whether it's how to gather it, how to prepare it. There's songs that we offer in thanks and prayer and gratitude, that ancestral memory that comes with food. For example, I'm teaching my children right now about acorns. I think that anybody that would come to my kitchen right now would think that was a little crazy. I have baskets and baskets of acorns everywhere drying. But acorns are a traditional food source here in our community. Blue oak and black oak, there's lots of different kinds, right? And so what I'm teaching my children and what I hope to share with the American Fisheries Society this coming weekend is that eating these foods reconnect us to the seasons, to traditional ecological knowledge, and to really find cultural healing when we are feeling rooted in knowing who we are and where we come from and our relationship with the earth and, you know, rebalancing how we're looking at food and really integrating food as medicine, as a physical, spiritual, mental, and emotional way of healing. And so when we're harvesting and eating land-based foods, you know, that usually come with protocols. And those protocols are going to include gratitude, humility, reciprocity, right? And so that also is going to provide some of that wellness that we feel when we have a relationship with the land, when we have a relationship with the food, you know, that we're using to nourish our bodies. And at the same time, it gives the opportunity for community healing, because we're coming together, we're sharing traditional knowledge, we're sharing, you know, language. For example, my children are learning Central Pomo right now, the names of plants, the names of the animals, the names of different things. And so that just is trying to reinforce the feeling of belonging, of identity. And so we want to connect, you know, to the land, but to each other.
1: I love these topics. We have on this show featured many things that talk about some of these really cutting edge public health strategies. You know, saying they're cutting edge, you know, modern public health strategies. And here you're telling us, well, you know, we as a people, we value these things for centuries. But it is so true. The science behind gratitude is fascinating right now. And I love the fact that in the work that you're doing, you see this strong spiritual connection. I have people from all different spiritual walks who tune into this show. I mean, I have devout Christians who listen. I have people that may, when they hear Christianity, they may think, oh, well, that sounds like people that mistreated us in the past, and that may be distancing for them, but they recognize a creator provided these foods for them as well. And I see this common denominator of people who recognize that that there's a blessing in the foods that are there in the land, the foods, whether we're involved cultivating them or whether we're utilizing foods that are growing naturally. And so this aspect of gratitude that so resonates with a lot of the science today. And then the other thing that I hear you speaking to, Ashley, is this value that seems to have eluded us in our modern culture, but so many in public health are talking about, and that is social connectedness. And just the power of community. It seems like there's many, many influences today that are encouraging people to be very individualistic, you know, look out for themselves. But really, this aspect of community, when you look back at indigenous practice, is very much part of the dialogue. So I love this kind of holistic approach. And I think people, regardless of their spiritual perspective, can connect with this. So come back to the clinical side of it. And I know you're working a lot as a community member, as a fellow tribal member, but what kind of things are you hearing about people's physical health as they engage with some of these things?
0: Yeah, I definitely am seeing improvement of mental health and physical health when we see people coming in with those changes. And it's really exciting when we see our elders, you know, for example, there's an annual diabetes walk. And so everybody, you know, gears up and they say, no, I want to be faster next year. I want to feel stronger next year. So I'm really going to make sure that I'm eating well and maintaining my strength throughout the year so that I can show up next year, because I love seeing everybody come together from all different parts of the community. Some people are traveling from out of county or out of the area, you know, to come to this kind of event. And so, yeah, you see a lot of connection, but then there's also sharing recipes, right? A lot of people tell me that my grandma was one of the first people to keep showing up with sugar-free items, right? Back in the early 2000s. No, she'd say she'd bring, you know, because food is a really big part of our community, and whether that's funerals, birth, what do you call it, like baby showers or birthdays. Uh-huh. And so they'd say, oh, no, Judy Cleveland, she'd say, we can't eat that. Don't bring soda. Bring only water. Don't bring that, right? And so they say, wow. She'd always bring the healthy snacks. And said, oh, that's really neat. I love that she was on that journey. And I feel like I'm picking that up where she might have left it off. And so what I'm really seeing is people taking, you know, more control over their wellness and understanding food as a way of healing, right? Feeling better when we eat different foods. For example, I provide education through Pinoleville Pomo Nation to the Native youth in Mendocino County around food. We talk about our native plate and how we want to fill that with fruits and vegetables, right? That's really where you're going to feel strong. You're going to feel fueled. You know, I tell the young boys, you know, I want you to be the fastest guy on the court. I want you to be the strongest one, you know, kicking the ball or the what have you. And really just trying to help people understand that our body is made of different, you know, minerals and entities already that really require us to fuel it, rather than feed it processed sugars, refined foods, saturated fats, you know. And so what is food? And what have people been eating, you know, versus what is on the market now today, and how it can actually be a lot more affordable to be choosing fruits and vegetables as your main sources of food than eating out, you know, than going different places to get food. And I'm seeing a lot of resurgence in people reclaiming those ways of being and eating. Mm-hmm. I'm seeing a lot more berry pickers. This last season, huckleberries were a big topic.
1: Mm.
0: And as we see elderberries coming back into places, for example, we had an Indigenous Foods Festival out in Fort Bragg at the Hakakodile Farm. And at that time, we got to eat different foods from up and down California.
1: Mm-hmm.
0: And at that time, we're talking about people who were like, oh, man, my mom wasn't able to walk. Her feet were hurting all the time. You know, we really started feeding her food directly from our backyard, you know.
1: Mm-hmm.
0: One guy was talking about how he was growing wild potatoes or Indian potatoes, whatever you want to call them. And he decided that he just wanted to start with that. And then pretty soon now he's foraging for other foods that are naturally existing in the world, right? We ate nettle chips. I never thought to make little chips out of nettles. They had mashed up huckleberries and some nettles and had dehydrated them. And that was another great thing, was how to process food. Because sometimes we're like, okay, well, if I get this, what should I do with it? How do I keep it? How do I cook it? You know, you grow up cooking oftentimes the things your parents cooked for you. And so for me as a mom of two young growing boys, I want to teach them recipes that they can carry into college and their adulthood and parenthood, potentially, to prepare foods in a healthier way. You know, there's things that I don't cook that I remember my mom cooking that I love. You know, we're thinking about fried tacos or what have you. I don't cook those things. You know, my children don't get to try those things. I want them to try other foods, right? And so I'm just thinking about how this is a generational, multi-generational long commitment. It's not just about me and my wellness, but for my children and all the future children that are to come. And the elders that are still here with us, how can I serve them healthy, good food? You know, I don't want to see amputations. I don't want to see my relatives lose their eyesight. We're losing people, you know, too young as it is.
1: Right,
0: and we want
1: right.
0: to see people living longer. A long time ago, our people lived well into 100 years old. That's a well-known conversation. And now we're seeing maybe half that age, right?
1: Mm.
0: And so returning to the food, you're seeing people, you know, with less inflammation, right? Less joint pain. We're seeing people who are coming with better mental health and I think overall doing better.
1: Such an inspiration, Ashley. I know to me, to my listeners. And as people are listening, though, they're saying, well, I mean, she's talking about a lot of things that anyone could do. I mean, advocating for healthier eating, getting back to the land, community gardens. But at the same time, even though you've been making huge impact in so many different ways, you have continued to see a need to get further training, clinical, medical training, first as an RN, now as, you know, working on your doctorate in nursing practice to be a family nurse practitioner. Tell us why you've been driven to, I mean, really, as a busy mother and wife, to do that as well.
0: Yeah, I think that that really comes down to being able to expand in the ways that I can help people, to help community, to help each other. I wanted to be able to expand my scope of practice on what I can do and what I can provide education-wise. Some of the autonomy, but really partnership with other medical health professionals, nursing health professionals, what have you, to build relationships with each other so that we can, you know, have these conversations. A lot of times our communities are lacking in consistent, you know, healthcare providers. We live in rural areas. Our patient population has a lot of comorbidities, you know, so it's difficult. And so my hope was that by being, you know, a solid healthcare provider in these communities, that I can help bridge some of the things that need to change, right? I hope to be a leader in systematic change, whether that's policies, programs, evidence-based practice, and integrating that traditional and Western medicine.
1: Ashley, we have got a final segment coming up. I know you've got some final insights that folks do not want to miss. But for those of you who've been tuning in, Ashley Bellotto has been sharing, really, I think, some powerful things that reconnect us with the really healing agencies in nature, among them fruits and vegetables, the plant foods that First Nation peoples have valued throughout the continent for centuries, trying to help us catch that vision as well, whether our roots are First Nations or not. We're going to be back with a final segment with Ashley Belletto. Stay tuned. I'm Dr. DeRose.
2: 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We'll be right back after this.
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12: Welcome back for our final segment of today's edition of American Indian and Alaska Native Living. I'm Dr. David DeRose. My guest, Ashley Belletto, registered nurse who is completing her training as a family nurse practitioner. She'll have a doctorate degree before all that long. Ashley, we've been speaking about so many practical things, things that I think people across the demographic spectrum can get excited about, especially realizing the wisdom of First Nation peoples. Just as an aside, I was speaking to a group actually just about a week ago in Florida, and we were speaking about Native wisdom, although it was not mainly an Indigenous group, and I was speaking about documentation that we have of the longevity and the health of First Nation peoples, speaking especially about diabetes and talking about things that we can learn from the people that lived on this continent years ago, you know, historically. And so I appreciate you doing some of that same work, the cultural wisdom, the ability of people to connect. Now, I know, Ashley, there's a lot of people like me who've gotten excited about things you've said. And the big question always is, well, what can I do about it? You know, someone's listening. They might be on a reservation in the Northern Plains. Maybe they're in Alaska. We have Alaskan listeners. They could be in the Southeast. I mean, we're on over 100 stations throughout the country and beyond. What can someone do if they're listening to this and want to make a difference in their community and they don't have the time to get their doctorate in nursing practice or their MD or, you know, some other advanced clinical degree?
13: Yeah, absolutely. There's a lot of grassroots folks and a lot of knowledge keepers that are very knowledgeable in what they're doing in community. It doesn't always require finding that advanced degree to validate those things and dreams that you might have for your community. You know, starting small on what kind of food can you grow there? What kind of food comes from wherever you are? What kind of food can thrive where you are? How can you take care of the food that's already growing in your area? Right? A part of learning about land-based healing is nurturing the food that is already growing there, whether that's tending to the land to make sure that that food has what it needs to continue to grow, pulling the weeds, providing more shade, less shade, what have you. But really thinking about the seasons and connecting to those four seasons that we live within in all parts of the world, and what foods can you support, but also supporting even your local food banks and talking about how can we get more vegetables and fruits here? How can we get more healthy options here, right? For example, the USDA commodity program has implemented a lot of new changes in the last 10 years for providing

0: relevant to the people they're serving in different areas. For example, the Lakota people advocated for their program to have food that was specific to their diet. And they were successful in advocating for that. And there have been changes in providing them meat, organic bison meat, rather than beef. And so those small little changes are important, but also checking in with your food bank, you know, talking to your elders, finding out what they know, what kind of food were they eating, what kind of food were their grandparents eating, and how can we return to taking care of that?
1: I love this principle. It's been called different things. Some people call it this one thing, where someone identifies something that they're going to change, just one thing, and then sticks with it. And I loved your story, your family story, about your mother as she was dealing with diabetes, raising a family, and how she said, we're going to start raising some plant foods. We're going to have a garden. And even though it sounded strange to you as a teenager, you immediately saw an impact in your family. That may sound like a small step, but as I listen to your story, that was really a transformational chapter in your life history. Am I reading too much into it, or did I get it right?
0: No, I think you're right. I think you're right. It really changed my relationship with what I saw food as, right? Food as like grab and goes, or food that actually helped me feel more awake in math class, you know, rather than feeling tired. And I think that just continues to translate as I get older and my body changes. And as I pursue school, as I work, as I raise kids, and as I try to find time to involve myself in community events, you know, I need to be fueled. I need to sleep well. I need to drink water. I need to get sunshine. I need to spend time with others. And I really need to make sure I'm eating foods that fuel me rather than slow me down. I also just want to say, I've talked to a lot of people who think that, oh, because my parents were diabetic, I'm going to be diabetic. There's no changing that. And that's the biggest battle that I want to take on. I want to change that narrative. I want people to know that is not true. You do not have to have diabetes. That is not something that is 100% prone to you. And if you're a higher risk for it, then what things can we do together to make sure that we lower your risk at all costs?
1: This is such a great message. And my mind is a little bit trying to wrap itself around your sharing, because I'm just going to be honest with you. I think of the average teenager not being that insightful when it comes to connecting lifestyle with health. And so did you really, in real time, as you're eating more fruits and vegetables in 11th or 12th grade, you're actually thinking back then that your mind is functioning more clearly and you're connecting it with your diet? Is that really how this played out? Or was it in retrospect, after 5 or 10 years, you look back, oh yeah, I was feeling better? Help me understand that.
0: Yeah, no, I definitely felt the difference. I definitely felt not only the love for when I would pull out my pack of strawberries and blackberries, that like, wow, my mom made time to make me this. How awesome of her, you know, and eating that for a second period and then moving on to fourth period and pulling out my cucumbers and my carrots. I love that. And feeling more awake, feeling more ready for my day, especially as a teenager where I was definitely staying up too late, definitely running around. I was basketball, doing this, doing that. And I just felt stronger. I felt better. And I just thought, well, I know that when I eat that, you know, when I eat those fried potatoes and pork chops, I know I feel like, oh, I need to take a nap, you know, and versus feeling ready for the day, feeling ready like I could do anything. And so that really was a change for me in lifetime. I was like, what can I do? And so even when I moved out at 18 and I also relied on USDA commodities for a few months as I entered into adulthood, I also found myself feeling like these foods don't make me feel that great. And I remember mentioning that to a lady up there at the food program, and she said, oh, well, here, let me give you this. This is a recipe book that we made for ways you can healthily prepare the food that you are able to get here. So even if you're not able to go get your own foods and you're relying on these foods, these are recipes that will help support your wellness. For example, learning about the beans and corns and squash recipe.
1: Wonderful.
0: I said,
1: wonderful.
0: This is the perfect three sisters, right? So just keeps taking off from there.
1: This is great. So my big takeaway, and I hope my listeners are connecting with this, is you don't have to change the whole narrative at once. If you catch a vision for moving closer to the land, closer to these plant foods, if you do something, maybe it's just getting a different recipe book and you're still shopping in the same locations, but maybe it's going to be putting in a few grow boxes, right? Maybe you don't have much land. You say, I can't grow a big organic farm like Ashley's grandmother had, but you can do something. I really think what you've shared, Ashley, is motivating all of us to say, what can we do differently to make a difference for our health, the health of our communities, the health of our peoples? So are there other things that you feel like you'd like to leave us with as some kind of final take-home points from our dialogue today?
0: No, I just want to thank you for having that retrospective of that messaging, because it doesn't have to be big and all at once a big boom. Small changes really add up, you know, even just changing a few choices a week, growing one small planter box of food. You'd be surprised how much food really comes out of a few seeds in a planter box. So my hope is that even if it's drinking more water, walking more, whatever it has, one small step that you can continue to build upward.
1: Beautiful. Ashley, one last thing before we leave. I know a lot of folks have been inspired by your journey. A lot of folks throughout Indian country say, boy, I wish I could get further training, make a difference like Ashley has. But I know sometimes it's a big leap, especially if you don't have other family members who've gone to like a university. Was this just an easy process for you? I know we don't have a lot of time, but any words of wisdom for someone who's trying to navigate that process and maybe they've had some struggles?
0: Yeah, definitely as a first-generation graduate, first-generation to be able to go to college, that's my privilege. I think the journey was not always easy, but it was a dedication that was to a bigger picture. So just finding a person's why, that's why I would share. Finding your why, because on the days that are really hard, you're going to have to remember your why. You're going to have to sit there with your why and think, I'm doing this because. I'm going to push through this finals week because. I'm going to sit here all night and apply to all these scholarships because of my bigger vision. So I'd say look into the community colleges around you. If you're a tribal person, look into tribal colleges. There's lots of support there. And if you go to a bigger university, reach out to the smaller groups that can support your success.
1: Wonderful. Ashley, I know you've got an incredibly busy schedule. You're doing all kinds of things for the community. You're a busy student. You're making a difference clinically with people. You've got a family. Thank you so very, very much for pulling away and sharing your inspiration with us.
0: Thank you, Dr. DeRose. I appreciate the opportunity to share that.
1: And to each of you, our listeners, thank you for joining us today. As always, I'm Dr. David DeRose wishing you the very best of health.
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4: 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We will not be taking phone calls or emails during the show.
5: Hello and welcome to Line One, Your Health Connection. I am your guest host, Hannah Floor. And today on the show, we're talking about a new program at the Anchorage Police Department where people who have experience with addiction do outreach to get people into treatment. Overdose deaths in the U.S. have been declining in the last couple of years, but Alaska is behind the curve. Addiction and substance misuse are a real issue in the state, and they overlap with other issues like homelessness and public safety and police violence. I report on homelessness in Anchorage, and there is a portion of the homeless population here that has been unhoused for years. And officials with the mayor's office say those people often need behavioral health care like addiction treatment. In covering the city's homeless response, I heard about a new program at the police department where people in recovery from substance use are doing outreach work to help those with addiction issues. I passed the story along to health reporter Rachel Cassandra since it's kind of more her wheelhouse, and she is here with me today to talk about the program. And the show is actually going to look a little different than usual. We'll be playing tape from her story. We'll be playing tape she didn't include in her story. So let us know if you like it and if you'd like to hear more like this. You can email us at line1@alaskapublic.org. Hi, Rachel.
6: Hi, Hannah. I'm really excited to be here.
5: Yeah, thanks for being here. So just a note, this is a pre-recorded show, so listeners are not going to be able to call in or email questions. So Rachel, you recently reported this story, and you're also working on a national version of the story for NPR. And I mentioned that the topic is kind of more in your wheelhouse. That's why I passed it to you. What is it that you generally report on?
6: Yeah, totally. So I report on anything health and mental health statewide I can report on, but I have kind of a special interest in stories that center on people experiencing addiction. And I've also done a bunch of reporting lately on programs that use peers to help people in recovery. And we'll get a little more into that later. But I've just reported on how powerful it is to have someone who has experienced addiction helping you through that process if you're wanting to start it.
5: So tell me, what is this program? It's a peer support program through the Anchorage Police Department.
6: Yes. So this program is a pilot program. The Anchorage Police Department got some grant funding, so they'll be working on this for like a year and a half. And the police department has had what they call their HOPE team that does outreach in homeless encampments mostly. And so far, that's been a police officer and a social worker. And they've been doing some really great work. I know a little bit less about that, but I know, you know, you've reported a bit on it. Wesley has reported a bit on it. And now that team has a peer going out with them. So it's someone from True North Recovery is the partner for this program. And it's a peer in recovery who, yeah, again, is just able to help people walk through that process.
5: Okay. And so I mentioned at the top that today's Line One is going to look a little different. Usually we have a few guests in here. Often it's a live show and people can call in. Today it's just you and I talking, and I know you have a bunch of tape that didn't make it into the story. So we're going to get some sort of behind the scenes. Who is it that we're going to be hearing from?
6: For the most part, we will be hearing from two peers. One is Josh Engel, and before they even had this pilot program, they already started working a little bit with peers. If we're talking about that phase of things, we'll call it like the pre-pilot. And that was, you know, a peer going out with the outreach team twice a week or just getting referrals from the police department to help people get into services. And so Josh Engel was the peer during that phase and also right when they started this program. We'll also hear from Adam Brown. He's the current full-time peer who's working with the force. And so he does outreach, but he also does a lot of follow-up when he'll get referrals from the police department, things like that. And we will hear from Lieutenant Brian Fuchs. He is the lieutenant who's in charge of this program, so he's working kind of like under the chief of police at APD running this program. And then we'll also hear from a couple of people in the field. We're not going to name them because we're trying to protect their privacy, but those are people that we'll hear when I went out with Josh when he was doing outreach. We'll hear from, you know, someone he talked to. And then we'll also hear from someone that Adam was bringing to a detox facility while I was shadowing him.
5: Okay, I want to hear some of this tape.
7: Just so you know, I got a lady with me. Her name's Rachel. She's from the media source. So I got a mic on me right now, just so you know. Okay. So what's up?
8: Oh, nothing much. We can talk about what we're doing.
7: Yeah? It's going to be tough. I'm not going to say, like you said, like I'm not going to say, nope, can't have it. Like, I'm never going to say that when it comes to things, but it's going to be tough as far as you guys going together to like a detox program.
6: So Josh and I were at an Anchorage encampment when I was recording that. We showed up with like donuts or muffins, something like that, some emergency supplies. And this was a couple Josh had already been in touch with, so he knew that they were interested in a detox program.
7: If you guys are both ready, both of you, I say let's do that. Like, let's set it up and so like it can be done at the same time, you know what I mean? And like, and then we can start working that process. It just won't be in the same building, bottom line. It's been a long time coming, right? It was about a year ago when we first met. You want some of these, like emergency blankets or something? I got another one somewhere here. Okay. Well, is that what we want to do?
6: So in Josh's outreach work, you heard him offering an emergency blanket. Like, his main job is to get people into rehab and detox programs if they want to. But it's also just connecting people to resources and safety, however they define it. That's all part of the larger picture of getting people stable, because that also helps them be in a place where they could think about making a big change in their life, like going to detox or starting recovery. And so it was fall when we went out, and Josh was also thinking about winter coming when he was visiting the encampment.
7: I mean, you know it's coming. That white powdery stuff is coming.
8: I'm not worried about that.
7: I know you're not. Well, I know, but I swear, every single time we talk, like, almost there, almost there. I know you are, but
5: I've been out with outreach workers in homeless encampments many times in my reporting, and that feels different. I want to say he almost feels a little pushier.
6: Yeah, so that was also something Lieutenant Fuchs talked about when I sat down with him at APD.
9: When you sit down and you have that conversation with them, it's a totally different ballgame to see them work, right? And their ability to relate to people that are in addiction. They have this really unique ability to be as tough as they need to be based on the person they're dealing with and as soft as they need to be, right? And they can go up and down this range where we really can't do that, because as soon as you get tough with somebody as a police officer, man, they shut down, right? And they don't want to talk anymore because now, like, I'm going to go into handcuffs, I'm going to get arrested.
5: It's interesting. I almost feel like this program, it feels kind of like social work. And I'm curious, you know, I know it's grant funded, but still it's a lot of effort, it's a lot of resources that the police department is putting into it. And do you have an idea why the police department is interested in this?
6: Yeah, that's a great question. So backing up a little bit, the current police chief appointed by Mayor LaFrance is Sean Case. And a big part of how he runs the force is trying to aim at fixing the root of the problem, not just doing these same kind of like arrest and release cycles over and over. And Hannah, this clip is from your interview with him.
10: You know, traditionally, when I grew up in law enforcement, there was kind of one answer to every problem, handcuffs. You know, if you committed a crime, we'd put handcuffs on you, we'd take you to jail, and that was kind of the simple solution. The problem is what we've learned over the years is that's not going to fix everything. And we have some pretty significant underlying issues that I think we're all aware of.
6: So Lieutenant Fuchs is under John Case and in charge of this particular peer program. And he described a few reasons that a program like this makes sense for public safety and reducing crime, which are main goals of the police department.
9: So part of it is intercepting and doing the enforcement piece, keeping the dealers and the drugs from coming in the community, and we have units that do that work. But also there's the piece where it's like, let's work on the people that have these horrible addictions, and let's help them break those addictions so that demand goes down, right? So we can attack it at both ends.
6: Kind of like what Sean Case was talking about, the lieutenant pointed out that you can't arrest your way out of every problem. That's just not always a solution, and sometimes it worsens things. So in the past, I asked the lieutenant kind of like how things would go normally if an officer was, you know, out on patrol, say, and they met up with someone who they knew could benefit from recovery. Like, what did that look like? And he shared this.
9: I have Bill Smith here, and he really needs to get into treatment. These are some of the behaviors that why we had contact with him. He's not violent, but he needs help. Well, Bill Smith's got to fill out 50 forms. He needs to go online. I'm like, I'm in a tent, like in Davis Park. Like, he can't do any of those things, right? So now you're just frustrating the officers, right? Because as much as people may not think this, the cops really want to help people.
6: Those kinds of experiences, he said, you know, could prevent an officer from trying to do the same thing again because they don't want to, like, hit that barrier, disappoint someone. And overall, those kinds of things contribute to burnout, right? And so that's like kind of another silver lining of like that could happen from this program is you're reducing burnout because cops have another option besides either arresting people or just letting them sit in this place where they clearly need help, but they can't help them.
5: And you're talking about burnout with the police officers, but one of the things that I hear over and over and over again in reporting on homelessness is people tell me they're not actually going to help. They're just going to make me fill out those 50 forms and then I'm not going to get the help. And so I think that is also a real impediment, that feeling of like there's nowhere to go. I just have to go through this process, but there's not going to be anything at the end of it. And it sounds like this peer support maybe helps them see that there's going to be something available to them more quickly.
6: Yeah, I think when we're talking about mental health care and especially immediate care, like something like a detox program, like we want all those programs to be really, we call it low barrier, where you can just walk in and get help. But in reality, like there are very few programs like that, even in the country. Like there's always all this red tape. So Josh on the peer support side told me a little bit about his frustrations with the addiction and recovery side of things. He called it a chasing your tail or toilet bowl effect.
11: You have this like problem that goes around and around and around, and it's like you get help, you get a little bit better, you discharge, you're back where you're at, it gets bad again, you go get help. Like, where do we interrupt that at? You know, I think a good starting point to interrupt that is when somebody is willing to get the help. And then you have to be willing and able to walk that all the way through.
5: So, you know, one of the points of the program is getting people help with addiction, reducing demand for drugs. Are there other reasons the police department is interested in this program?
6: So, yeah, there's another big public safety component that the lieutenant mentioned when I talked to him.
9: The reality of this is that active addiction often leads to other crimes, 100%. Whether it's theft, assault, rape, whatever. It's just, it leads to other crimes.
6: Yeah, when I was doing a little bit of research for this story, you know, I know that drugs and alcohol are part of a lot of crimes, and I was kind of surprised how high, like, for common crimes in Alaska, drugs and alcohol are involved in about 60% of those.
5: Wow.
6: That's according to data from the Mental Health Trust Authority. So one function of this program is also to prevent that public safety ripple effect, like drugs and alcohol and addiction in a community just, it ripples out.
5: So it sounds like there are a bunch of reasons that this is great for the community, but I am curious how peers are actually getting people into the programs. You know, it's the tape that you were playing earlier of the man talking to the couple in the park. He had known them for a year, and he was kind of pushing them and saying it's always, we're almost ready. So, like, how do they get past that? How do they get over the hurdle and get them into treatment?
6: Recovery, it can be a really, really long journey. You can't go to rehab for people or make them go into programs. And Adam Brown is, I mentioned, he's the peer who's full-time with the force right now. And he says, like, in order for his kind of his own sanity, he kind of tries to focus on making sure people can, like, recognize his vehicle, getting his number to anyone and everyone who might know someone who might be interested in recovery at some point, and who might need help getting into a program.
5: So he's really playing the long game.
6: It is the long game. You'll hear from him a little bit kind of why that makes sense and how it impacts the structure of the program.
12: And that's an important part of it, too, is staying in contact and doing that so that, you know, when that time comes, we're on it. You know, that moment of desperation, my sponsor equated it to being a window. It opens and closes really quick. And so you want to be able to jump on that opportunity as soon as possible.
6: So that window, like, that doesn't mean tomorrow. That doesn't mean next week. That means now. So later you'll hear tape from when I went out with him. But he, at that point, he kind of dropped everything to drive someone to a detox program who didn't have a ride. Because if you don't give someone a ride when they're ready, you might lose your window, and that could be weeks, months, a year, like, who knows?
5: So you're playing the long game, but it's not necessarily like this is going to come through in 2 years. It's like this could come through at any moment, so I have to be really, really paying attention, and I have to be very, very patient until that moment.
6: Yes, yeah, and one of the things Adam said to me is, like, he's kind of not been able to keep up with his paperwork for his new program. He has to do a lot of documentation because, like, when someone calls or texts him and says, I want to get into detox, he just drops everything and he goes, because that could completely change someone's life. And that opportunity might not be there Monday when he's next at work.
5: How is he finding these people in the first place? When I'm reporting on homelessness, like, it can be hard to just walk up to people and be like, hi, how you doing? How is he establishing who he is, getting to the point, you know, there's obviously he's putting a year of work into establish that trust, but, like, how's he even finding the people he wants to trust him in the first place?
6: So he is doing outreach work, and what that means is that he shows up with an officer and a social worker, and they go into the encampment. And I think it has been a big adjustment for him, because before this, his job was working at True North, where he saw people who wanted to enter recovery, but they were coming into the facility asking for help. Super different. So now he's walking in encampments and introducing himself. I think the HOPE team has done a lot of work to establish trust in a lot of these places. A lot of that is that they're bringing people resources, and they're not going in and arresting a bunch of people. The cop is there, but they have some leeway from APD to not necessarily arrest people. Like, this is sort of part of the greater goals of APD, so they have, yeah, just a little more flexibility. And so another piece I wanted to talk about a little bit is just When I talked to the lieutenant, he also talked about the potential this program has when they're expanding it because of the access that police have. So if you think about it, you know, if you're a police officer, like how many times you might interact with someone who needs help like this.
9: If you're on a call for service and you have this big event, and let's say it's a domestic violence assault and there's multiple victims, whatever, right? Like, there's no counselors going into that situation, right? There's no substance, there's no behavioral folks going in there. Oh, but there are, they're mine, right? And they're in there at the tip of the spear, and now I've got peers that can go in there and immediately assess the situation and provide services. Like,
6: yeah, just to be clear, that tip of the spear idea that, you know, an officer could bring in a peer or get in touch with a peer, like, that's not happening yet. Right now they're at the outreach phase of the program, so they're going out to encampments. They are getting some referrals, and I think they even talked to the health department recently in case people at the health department come across people who might want help from a peer. But they're, you know, sort of this next phase, the lieutenant said they're starting to educate other kinds of police officers in the department about how peers could help, like what their, you know, powers are basically as a part of the team.
9: So overall, the goal is to have a team that can provide this service at the highest level for the department and really affect change with folks who are in active addiction to lessen the burden on the community. And when I mean the community, I mean not only the first responders, but the city, their neighbors, right? Their family, right? Their friends, their, you know, the person they meet on the sidewalk or the person they run into walking their dog on the street, right? Like having a life that is manageable versus being an active addiction, that's like night and day.
5: That's interesting. It really meshes with the reporting I did on the mobile crisis team, which is housed at the Anchorage Fire Department. And, you know, usually the fire department is responding to health crises, but they have this team that goes out for behavioral health crises as well. And what I understand is that really takes the pressure off of emergency rooms, and the team is then funneling those crises into care, and they're working in conjunction with a bunch of different departments. So it sounds like the sort of holistic approach where people are working with different departments, they're working with different resources in making the sort of recovery more efficient.
6: Yeah, I mean, having people in crisis enough that they might want to go to an emergency room, like that's the most expensive kind of care possible. And it's also like not great for people, right? If you are wanting to detox from substance use, like it's so much better to go to a detox facility where that's all they do versus, you know, showing up at an emergency room, being in a hospital, like brightly lit hospital with like all this chaos and just getting sort of kind of the minimum amount of care to prevent serious health impacts.
5: Well, it is time to take a short break. 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I'm Hannah Floor, and I'm here in the studio with Rachel Cassandra. And up next, we're going to get into more of the nitty-gritty about what the program looks like. And we'll also hear some recordings from the field when Rachel Cassandra did her ride-along with the full peer team.
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0: 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I'm your guest host, Hannah Flohr, and joining me today is health reporter Rachel Cassandra.
1: Hi.
0: So we've covered a lot of the why of this program, but I'm really curious to know more about what the program actually looks like. And I know we talked a little bit about you doing a ride-along with the peer support.
2: I did a ride-along with Adam Brown, who is the full-time peer that's working with the force. And so I said before, he's mostly doing outreach where he's going to encampments and talking with people. On the day that I did the ride along with him, he was not doing outreach because he had so many referrals of people who are interested in treatment that he needed to catch up and just do that. So the day I met him, the first thing on his plate was he was planning to meet with an unhoused couple. We were heading to McDonald's so he could kind of meet with them. They were both interested in detox. And then we were kind of in the parking lot. He was texting them, trying to get in touch, and they weren't getting back to him.
3: 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Please leave your message after the tone.
4: Hey, it's Adam from True North Recovery. Been trying to reach you, but right now I have to drive somebody up to Wasilla. I will be back in a couple of hours, and I would love an opportunity to sit down and talk with you guys and make a plan so you can change. Please give me a call back at your earliest convenience.
2: So a lot of his job is just, like we said before, just staying in touch. You know, when someone's life is in crisis, when they have an active substance use disorder, when they're unhoused, like, their life's not predictable. There could be a lot of chaos. Like, one moment they're ready to go to detox, the next moment, like, he can't get in touch with them. That's, like, very normal. Later on, he found out that couple's phone had died, right? So, like, you don't have a home. You don't have an easy place to charge your phone. These are, like, lots of small things can kind of interfere with your progress.
0: Yeah, I have certainly found that in my reporting on homelessness. So what happens when he hits a dead end like that? It sounds like, you know, you're talking about the window, really wanting to jump on that window. The window was open for this couple. Then they have a dead phone. Did the window stay open? Was he able to, like, find them, follow up?
2: Yeah, I actually didn't check with him about that couple, so I'm not sure how that turned out. But he, you know, he said in his message, I've got to take someone to Wasilla to a detox center. That was him already pivoting to the next person on his list. So he always, you know, it seems like even though this program is new, he already always has way too much on his plate than he can handle. So he just, you know, goes to the next thing. So he got in touch with another guy who he had heard was, you know, ready to go to detox, someone he'd met before, even brought in to detox before, but the guy had left the program early.
4: I'm right around the corner then. I'll be there in literally 3 minutes.
5: Okay. Thank you, Adam.
4: You got it, my man. I'll
5: appreciate
4: see you soon.
5: I appreciate it.
4: I'm just glad.
5: On my way down.
4: I'm glad you called, brother.
5: Yeah, thank you. Thank you, Adam. I apologize for leaving early last time.
2: So yeah, that was he was apologizing because the last time Adam brought him to detox, he left. You know, sometimes it takes a while to stick.
4: That's okay,
5: I'm
4: man.
5: Thankful that you're helping me again though. On this time, I'm gonna make sure I stay.
4: Yeah,
5: I'm not gonna leave this time.
4: Yeah, you know, just kind of figure out what thought process you're having, man, and talk to somebody about it. You know, look, man, I never stayed in a detox a day in my life, right? So, and you know, you and I have known each other for a while, man, and I will always continue to support you. You know,
5: I appreciate you.
4: Yeah,
5: I'm gonna try to go from detox to treatment this time. I'm gonna try to talk to the case managers out there and ask them if
4: you can do a bed to bed.
5: You know, they can help me.
4: Yeah.
5: Yeah.
4: I think that's your best bet, man. Because if you leave detox and you go back to the same people, places, and things, your chances of success are very, very, very slim. You know.
5: Yeah, I'm tired of being on the streets and using them. I'm going to try.
0: That's so interesting that Adam said he had never stayed in detox a day in his life. So he got sober, but it wasn't through one of these treatment programs.
2: Yes. He told me later how he got sober. It was in, like, abandoned building he was squatting in, and he just cold turkeyed it, which is really dangerous. It's not recommended. You can die. But that is how he did it. And
0: wow.
2: He left detox programs. And I was also a little surprised because I was like, wouldn't you want to say, like, you know, sometimes it takes a few times or, like, you know, and not say, like, that never worked out for me. But I think that's a lot of when I'm with peers Like, they just know so much that I don't know. And he's also done a lot of training. So, you know, he's really thinking about his impact. And he shared a lot of what he was thinking about before this guy got on in his car. And we'll get to hear some of that tape later. But, you know, he's thinking about the particular things that are kind of interfering with this man's sobriety and kind of walked him through some of those.
0: In a really specific way.
2: Yes. So, yeah, he was especially concerned because, you know, he's known this man for a while. He's even brought him to detox before. And he doesn't really let people into his feelings, his emotions. And that is one big piece of recovery is you've got to kind of, I mean, I don't know. I can't speak to that really, but like it makes sense to me that it would be a big part of recovery is like so much of using substances, it's like medicating things in your life. I really see it as like kind of only being self-medicating in a way that's more harmful to your body than other ways you could do it. But there's stuff down there that you have to sort through. And if you don't do that, you know, are you ever really going to be able to be in recovery?
0: So I know that the peers are going out with a HOPE team, and part of the HOPE team includes a social worker. Tanya is on the HOPE team. She's a social worker. So, like, what is it that the social worker is doing that's distinct from the peer? Why do we need both of those things?
2: So that's a good question. And we've talked about, you know, at this point, like a couple of things, including like the lieutenant flag that peers can kind of dial up the pressure, be a little, have a little bit of that like tough older brother or sister vibe, right? But Josh, who has been a peer support in this program, he talks about just how the lived experience that peers have makes them especially poised to help someone.
1: You know, from the 15 years of bad decisions that I made in my life and the lifestyle I lived, like, I got a lot of experience and knowledge from that, that you only get from living that life, you know? And so, I mean, just to like the outreach stuff, like, who better to do outreach and work with somebody that lives in a tent than somebody that used to live in a tent?
2: And, you know, Josh said there's a lot of people he's met doing outreach and that kind of thing who only feel comfortable talking to peers. Like, he'll get stuff like, they'll be like, well, you don't know what it's like. And he's like, actually, I do. And this is my story. And he'll also pull people kind of away from the officer. You know, people with substance use disorders have, at a minimum, like, very complex relationships with police. Like, because we criminalize drugs and criminalize, like, drinking in public spaces, say, like, when you have a full addiction, it changes your relationship with the substance so that in order to feel okay, you have to do that substance. So if I'm in active use, in order to feel okay that day, I have to, you know, use this substance, and that substance is illegal, right? So there's a lot of people who don't feel comfortable with an officer and maybe even a social worker.
0: Mm-hmm. I can see how the peer is also kind of proof that it would work, proof that it's possible to get sober.
2: Yes, exactly. They're irrefutable proof that, like, you can live a more sober or sober life and be okay.
0: Which maybe is something that's kind of hard to believe if you are in active addiction.
2: Exactly. I am sure that it just feels like an insurmountable mountain.
0: And this program is just for, this grant-funded pilot program is just for folks who are unhoused in encampments. Do you know if there are plans to broaden out? Because I, you know, there are people with active addiction who are housed.
2: Yeah, I do know mostly they're focused on the encampment outreach, but I do know that they've started going to things like health fairs and that kind of thing. Adam started going to that. I don't know if they have more plans for outreach. I do know they have plans that pretty soon they're going to be bringing on another full-time peer, and we'll get to that like a little bit later about their ideas about expansion.
0: Okay. You know, Adam is keeping track of all of these people that he's had contact with, trying to follow up with them. I'm assuming so then people have his number, they're like passing his number on to other people. Like, is there a bit of a word of mouth situation going on? What's happening?
2: Yeah, he passes out his number to everyone, often is giving people his cards multiple times because they may lose them, that kind of thing. But that's a huge piece of his work. He wants everybody to know his number, and even, like, you know, is hoping that as he gets more integrated in the force, like, other people can give it out too, and they can give it in a low pressure way that says, like, hey, we're just giving everyone these cards today. This is a peer who has experience going through the recovery process, who can talk to people and help them navigate it. Like, can you take it? And if you know anyone who's facing that, and then you're not putting someone on the spot being like, you look like you have a drug problem. So, yeah.
0: Right.
4: You know, but at least that seed gets planted, you know, and they have place or a person to call and go to for the help when they decide that they want it. Right.
0: So I'm thinking about what Lieutenant Fuchs said about, you know, the 50 forms that the person in the tent in Davis Park would have to fill out. And maybe this program is trying to sort of circumvent some of that, but I know there are still a lot of complicated barriers. There's a lot to navigate when you're homeless, when you have addiction. So I'm curious, is that sort of complication, the bureaucratic complication, the finding beds, the finding programs, is all of that something that the peers are also helping people with?
2: Yes, absolutely. It's navigating all that red tape.
0: Yeah.
2: I mean, if you think about it, someone who doesn't have a substance use disorder, that's going to be a pain for them, and it would be difficult to navigate. But when you have an active substance use disorder, like, your brain's working differently, and you have all of a sudden this daily immediate task. Again, you need to find this thing and spend more money than you have to get this thing to make you feel well that day. It's just, yeah, it's sometimes insurmountable.
0: Yeah.
2: And the other thing is, like, yes, in Alaska, like a lot of places, like, we don't have enough resources for people with substance use disorders. We're making a lot of progress in that department. But still, like Adam says, a lot of what his job is just keeping track of, oh, what resources are available today if this person wants to go today.
4: Yeah, we had two female beds this morning, and they just had a walk-in. Right, for withdrawal management. So that ultimately affects my game plan, you know. Plus they have this other male that's down here, which will fill us up.
2: So part of it is just that math in their head of, like, who has beds and where. And a lot of what they're doing, which, you know, the lieutenant also talked about how great this is developing relationships with all these places so that they can get someone in quickly. And Adam, he told me a story about what he called his first major success when he was working in a crisis department that kind of illustrates that point.
6: I met this young man. He was homeless for about 5 years, living in a campsite, and the only thing he really needed help with was food. So I picked him up and took him grocery shopping, and I got him a few things. And the reason why I got him a few things is because I wanted him to call back. And we got together twice a week. And then, you know, second time I met with him, I said, hey, man, do you have anything to cook any of this stuff in? And he goes, no. I said, well, let's get you a pot, a pan, a fork, a knife, a plate, and a cup. So that's what we did. And then during that time and that travel time, we had conversations. It took about a month. And then he realized, he said, you know, I've been thinking about my life and how it's gone and all the things. And, you know, I think I do have a problem and I don't want to be homeless. I think I want to give it a try. So I got him into detox. He went through our treatment facility, went through our outpatient facility, and has his own apartment, and he's doing great. Right? And that all started just by getting somebody some food and doing a little bit of motivational interviewing. Right?
0: That feels like the kind of experience that Adam probably goes back to when he's having a tough time following up with people and maybe getting a little frustrated. That seems like that kind of success probably really keep him going. So it sounds like there's a lot that peers can offer that others can't. And I'm wondering then, why even have the police officers along when sometimes there can be such a complicated relationship with police officers and maybe make it harder to build that trust?
2: Yeah, I thought a lot about that question, you know, and I said before, like, Adam's job changed tremendously when he, you know, was brought on by the police force. He used to have people walk into his space. And so that outreach work is totally new for him.
7: How does it feel to go out with Ruth?
4: I would prefer it because she carries a pistol. I've got a bulletproof vest back there, and I don't know. I've seen a lot of violence happen in these camps, you know? And I carry a weapon on me at all times. But unfortunately, I'm not allowed to carry a weapon in this position. and I feel very unsafe approaching people I don't know in a situation. So I will not go out to campsites without an officer present for that reason.
0: That absolutely makes sense. Rachel, do we know what the results are so far? Do we know whether this is succeeding?
2: Yeah, so they are tracking a lot of data for this. You know, that includes like how many times they've intersected with people, how many times they've intersected with people before that person gets into recovery. They're starting to track all that, and I'll share the data that they have so far in a bit. But they also shared a lot of just anecdotes about with me about how the program's going. This program is not completely unique, but there are not many programs out there like it. And
0: wait,
2: you know,
0: when you say out there, do you mean in Alaska, nationwide?
2: Nationwide, there, you know, there aren't many. I'm still figuring that out. I'll have to figure it out for the national version of this story. There is, it looks like the force in Tempe, Arizona is doing something similar to this. They've been doing it for a while, like 2020 or 2022.
0: Mm-hmm.
2: But, you know, there are not a lot of peers working directly with police departments.
0: Wow. Wow. How did APD, do you know what the backstory is, how they decided to create this program then? Was it?
2: They worked a little bit with peers. They brought them on to help people get into programs who needed resources. And they kind of did like that pre-pilot time was they had them on a couple of times a week. It was supposed to be really temporary. They ended up extending that for a while, ended up, I think it was like over about 8 months that they tried that out. And they have a grant writer at APD who, yeah, just worked really hard to get a grant for this because they were like, I think we want to try this out, but we don't have the funding for it. It's an expensive program. Like, they're having a full-time peer on as a contract worker. There's going to be more. But yeah, they got that funding, so they're trying it out. And I mean, everyone I talked to in this, the lieutenant, the peers, they're so excited about this program. It's really trying to do things differently. And I think, you know, is trying to get at the root of some really deep community rifts that have been going for a long time. And we will talk about that more in detail, like sort of towards the end of the program. But a lot of the goals that they have for this program are not super measurable. So they do have some things. They can count how many people get into rehab. But what they can't count is like, what are people's, you know, attitudes towards police officers? What are, you know, people who are experiencing homelessness, you know, is this changing their relationship? Do they feel more like they can access help if they need it? Those kinds of things. But Josh did share an anecdote along those lines.
1: Last year when we were still doing it in that 8 months, you know, like we went to a camp and a guy tried to shoo us out and like three other individuals that were staying in that camp, I mean, let loose on them. We're just like, multiple other people stood up and it's like, absolutely not. They're here to help us and, you know, like they're cool. Like they're not, that's not a problem that they're here. And like, it was just really cool to see that, like, you're getting like some traction and buy-in from some of these individuals. And so, I mean, I think that would be like one of the biggest hopes is that you can continue to move in that direction and stop this, like us versus them type of mentality.
2: Yeah, and the lieutenant also kind of talked about that period that led to them applying for a grant to fund the program more full-time.
7: We saw in the first couple months that they were on board with us, I think they put 16 people into treatment. Which I was like, oh my God, like that's amazing, right? I mean, that is, because as much as people sometimes don't want to admit it, like police officers are solution minded, right? Like we absolutely don't want to have to go out and make contact with the same person in the same situation, having the same problems every single day. Like that is not something that we want to do. So by identifying and finding ways that we can create solutions for the community, that's what we really get paid to do. And so this to me was like, wow.
0: That's 16 people is a lot. That's kind of incredible. You said you had more data. What else do you have?
2: Okay, so these are numbers the lieutenant sent me for the first 4 months of the program, which was still, they were kind of gearing up for a while and then starting. So they made contact with over 300 people. Most of those people were offered treatment, 260, and 60 people were actually admitted to treatment. 40 got emergency housing, and then I told you they also give out Narcan to people.
0: And the likelihood is not every person will have success, but that still seems like those numbers still seem quite high.
2: Yeah, 60 people into treatment. I mean, if you think about how hard it is just to like, follow up with that couple, for example, like, you know, some of it's logistical, like, is their phone working? You know, can they spend the time that day to meet? But also, like, are they really ready? And then jumping on them at that time. But I think, I imagine that for people who are, who might be kind of on the fence, like, having a someone who's been through it before, just really holding their hand, being kind of both a caseworker, but also, like, knowing how difficult that path is and being evidence that it can work, like, I imagine that it can, you know, sway people who might not have gone to programs otherwise.
0: So you had said something about how Adam is kind of having a hard time keeping up with his paperwork because he's getting so many calls and he has so many people he's keeping track of. And that makes me, I know this is a pilot program right now, but do you have a sense as to whether or not there are plans to expand? Is there a way to sort of, I know it's grant funded right now, is there a way to sort of fold the program into the police department? What's the future of the program look like?
2: Yes, I think all of those, they want more peers. I know they're bringing on another, well, when I talked to the lieutenant, he was like, imminently we're going to bring on another full-time peer.
0: Okay.
2: Yeah, Josh kind of talked about what he wants to see, and this whole vision, they have a vision that's bigger than this pilot program. They hope to run this program. They hope the data supports it. They hope they can get more funding. They hope this is just a partnership that can move forward.
1: I mean, right now, like, Adam's like drinking from a fire hose, ultimately. We kind of implemented it and turned it loose, and then, you know, and I need 10 more Adams, ultimately. I need multiple people that, you know, are available 7 days a week. And right now we operate Monday through Thursday, you know, he works a 4-10 schedule. And it's like, so what about Friday, Saturday, and Sunday? What about, you know, 24 hours a day, or at least until like 11 or midnight, you know?
2: Like, this is, again, thinking about that window. And like, are most people's windows going to be Monday through Thursday for those business hours? Like, probably not. And yeah, so I think expand the peers is their hope. I don't know if they're going to change the hours when they bring on someone, but one of the reasons the lieutenant said it was great to work with True North is because he was like, they're really ambitious about their reach. You know, they really want to reach people. You know, in some ways, it feels a little bit like they're evangelists. Like, they have found this way of life that completely transformed everything for them. Almost all the people at every level at True North are peers of some kind, including, like, physicians and the person who works at the front desk. So, you know, they're really serious about their mission, and they want to reach as many people as possible. The other piece of the expansion, the lieutenant says, you know, now they're moving to educating other types of police officers about how to use peers as resources, even if the peers aren't doing the outreach themselves.
7: An officer can call, you know, one of our True North peers on duty and be like, I'm here at this location. I've got Jane Smith here. This is the history why we're here with Jane Smith. This is what led us to our contact with Jane Smith. She's not arrested. She wants help. And she's ready to go to treatment. Boom. They can go over, pick her up. They can do an intake right there on the street.
0: I'm hearing a lot of positivity about the program. Sounds like it's people are really excited about it. Which makes me wonder, you said earlier that this is a pretty unusual program. Why is it unusual? Why aren't there more programs like this around the country? Why didn't APD start it sooner? Like, what's keeping police departments from doing this kind of work?
2: Yeah, so one piece of it is definitely money. You know, they had to secure this big chunk of funding to be able to do this. And there's definitely also this kind of culture clash between the culture of a police department and the culture of those with substance use disorders, and we'll get to that in a little bit. But also, when I talk to Lieutenant Fuchs, he says some of it comes down to just, you know, if you want to work for a police department, you need to pass these really intensive criminal background checks.
0: Oh.
7: A lot of our peers, a lot of peers in general, right, based on the lifestyle that they've chosen in their past, sometimes have criminal some criminal background, and that can be a challenge for the those programs, both, you know, just based on getting access and passing a background. And there are some ways that, you know, chiefs of police can assume some risk to allow some of those folks, depending on the severity of the background check, gives them some ability to waive some of those requirements.
2: I do want to play a little bit of the tape of when I was out with Adam and getting back to the man that he called. He picked him up at his uncle's place in Anchorage while I was, you know, there shadowing him.
5: I'm just happy, you know, to be able to go back to detox, because I've been there a few different times, you know, and every time I came back into the streets, you know, from relapsing, it's been rough. And this time around, you know, it's been just as rough as every time I did before. You know, grateful, you know, for the help that I received from, you know, people like, you know, yourself and Adam, everybody on board that's on the team that's trying to help, you know, people, you know, better themselves. And God willing, get off these streets and, you know, do something with their lives, you know, that's more productive, and, you know, meaningful. And given, you know, by giving us a purpose, you know.
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1: Welcome back to Line One, your health connection on Alaska Public Media. I'm your guest host, Hannah Flohr, and I'm here in studio talking with health reporter Rachel Cassandra. And again, this is a different format than usual. Let us know if you like it or if you have any thoughts about it by emailing lineone@alaskapublic.org. And a reminder, this is a pre-recorded show, so we are not taking phone calls or emails. So Rachel, you had mentioned to me in the newsroom a little bit ago that you have seen this program sort of healing bigger community relationships. And will you talk a little bit more about that?
2: We've talked a few times about how inherently using substances means you're breaking the law. There are a lot of people with active substance use disorders who really have negative associations with cops. Maybe they've been arrested for stuff related to that or other things, you know, related to the life that they're living. And they, a lot of times people have learned to fear cops and have a lot of apprehension, at least, you know. And then on the other side of it, like, a lot of times police officers have negative associations with people who are actively using substances because they're coming in, they're arresting them, you know. These are people who are, kind of constantly in crisis until they work through their things. And so, you know, if we were making like the cartoon version of this, like these would be enemy archenemy style. Yeah. And that's too simple. And it's not fair to like the complex humans that are in those roles. But that is one thing I think this program could start healing, is that kind of rift between those roles. Mm. And I mean that both in like inside the department and with people in recovery, but also eventually kind of rippling out into the community.
1: You know, that makes sense to me that it would start to heal things because they're seeing different sides of things. What did you see in your reporting in terms of that healing?
2: Yeah, so I think it's been really powerful for cops to work side by side with someone who's been through this. And also for peers to be working with cops. Adam talked with me really frankly about his feelings about that.
3: So I went to a meeting with, I don't know, it was probably 20 officers in the room. And, you know, the, I don't know if he was a sergeant or a lieutenant. I don't know what he was. But he was leading the group, right? And I shared my story and he goes, "How does it feel being in a room full of cops?" And I said, "Well, I'll tell you, my last engagement with officers was me and my younger brother, and we didn't do anything wrong. There was a misidentification. So my brother and I are 10 feet apart. We get out of the van, hands in the back of the head, walk backwards. I watch my brother, the back of his head, get kicked into the ground, and then a gun put at mine. This is in New York, mind you. And the officer said, 'Make a move, I dare you. I'd love to blow your head off.'"
1: I imagine in that moment he would never have thought he would be working with police officers.
2: Absolutely.
1: Did you talk about how it felt to be in that room with a bunch of police officers here in Anchorage?
2: Oh, yeah. He still has all those feelings. But, you know, Ruth, the officer who he's been working with on the HOPE team, he feels very safe with her, and so she was there, and so I think that was kind of helping him. And it's just a couple of months into this new job for him, but I think, you know, his aim is to work on his feelings about officers, and I think, you know, that happens, that will happen naturally as he spends more time with a variety of officers.
1: Does he talk about that with the officers? Do they understand what his experience is like?
2: Yeah, and I think they have a sense of humor about it, too. Some of them do, anyway.
3: Now, that is a very, very, very long time ago. And to go from that, right? And now, mind you, a lot of interactions with police officers as an addict, right? Like, it's, how do I put it? It's never, usually ends well, right? And that's something that we're trying to change.
2: And I think that's also a nod to this idea that they want to create this path forward so that cops can direct people to help. And it's not, you know, the only interactions aren't just if you're being arrested or investigated.
1: Mm-hmm. What about police officers? Did you talk to them about what their experience was like spending time with someone who had been in active addiction?
2: Yes, absolutely. When I sat down,

0: at the lieutenant at APD headquarters. He talked about that.
1: We generally make contact with people at the lowest point in their lives, and they're making very bad decisions, and we have to manage that process, and that's generally not a positive experience for them because they're not in a positive place.
0: But he says working with peers in this program, seeing someone on the other side of that bad time is really transformative.
1: And so having folks that have come through that, like, and right, peers that have come through that challenge and just made such a positive impact on themselves and people around them and taken that mantle up and now are giving back to that community, that is impactful. And so having those folks around our junior officers, our officers, any of our officers, our commanders or whoever, right? That's impactful. And it's impressive.
2: I'm curious whether you think that there is going to be sort of a similar impact community-wide, sort of changing the way that people think about both addiction and police. Is it possible it'll ripple outward?
0: Yeah, I think it is already rippling out a bit. You know, we heard a little bit from Josh about how, you know, people started to shoo them out from an encampment, and then other people were like, no, they're here to help. And Josh really, he says he really appreciates working alongside those officers.
3: Being like shoulder to shoulder and like walking alongside like law enforcement and it's not just like patrol, like it's these two individuals that have like dedicated who even knows how many hours to like serving this specific population and like approaching it as like the team aspect. It again, like, I think it just continues to shift that narrative of nobody wants to help me, police are just out to get me, you know, and it really shows this like united front of like there's plenty of help out here.
0: So there's a lot of anti-police culture out there, and there's a lot of culture out there that's dismissive of the struggles of people who have substance use disorders. And, like, blames people for those issues and for not having, like, the willpower to change or something like that, when even though all the research points to this functions a lot more like a brain disease than it does a social problem of some kind. Like, people can't just stop. It's not just that easy. There's the physical addiction component, but then there are all these other things. Your brain has totally changed when, you know, you're dealing with active addiction. And Adam says one of his goals with all this is just kind of to humanize people with addiction.
4: I hate to say this, but I can look at a person and tell you what drug they're on because I've lived it. I've been all around it. Yeah, I've known it all my life. You know, and so I'm able to pick it out. And when you're able to pick out somebody who's been ravished by, let's say, methamphetamines, there's pick marks all over their body, right? People look at them as just less than nothing, scum, right? A hindrance on the community. They don't look at them as a person that needs help, that's wounded, that needs healing. And that's what we're trying to change, is the approach and the conversation that's had with an individual that's still suffering, to let them know that it's okay. You know, we've been in those shoes. We can help you.
0: Josh also says, like, that this cross-group healing I'm talking about, this community healing, is one of his favorite pieces of this whole project.
3: There's a lot of good people out there that are homeless. There's a lot of good people out there that wear a badge, you know what I mean? And the fact that at some point in time, like, we forgot and we had to, like, look at everybody as, like, a human.
0: Yeah, and so really on both sides, when I was talking to people, like, Josh, Adam, the lieutenant, they just have a lot of mutual respect for each other, and it's this really big passion project for them. They all gave off these vibes that they could get really tough as needed in their positions. I think it's required for all of their jobs, but they also just kind of, like, in their own ways, like, gushed about the kind of the people on the other side of this cultural line, gushed with, like, mutual adoration for their project partners. And yeah, that was really neat to see. And yeah, Josh says that he really respects, you know, the force for being open to working alongside, you know, peers in recovery.
3: We are blessed to have like an agency like APD that's open-minded and willing to like ultimately work side by side with somebody that you used to chase around, right? Like, I used to be your problem. And
2: yeah, it sounds like people are really enthusiastic about it. And I can see that you're sitting across from me and you're smiling too. And I'm curious what your experience was reporting on it. How do you feel about the program?
0: Yeah, I think it feels I'm like kind of personally invested in this. What this is really like a culture change. I came from a cop family, grew up in New Jersey. My grandfather was chief of police, my great uncle, et cetera, et cetera. And I spend my days with people with substance use disorders, you know, and I think there's something that's really just heartwarming around just knowing like there doesn't have to be this dividing line like this.
2: Yeah, it can feel so good to report on something improving.
0: Yes.
2: Because most of the time you're not.
0: So many times we're like, this is a terrible problem. This is a terrible problem. Yeah. And that's really important too. But yeah, it does feel nice to kind of focus on a bright spot.
2: That was reporter Rachel Cassandra, who also produced today's show. And thank you so much to our tech producer and audio engineer, Ammon Svensson. I'm Hannah Floor. You've been listening to Line One, your health connection.
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0: This is KYUK Public Radio for the Yukon Kuskokwim Delta. I'm Evan Erickson. Ballots are still being counted from Alaska's primary election in the race to fill the Senate District S seat left vacant by outgoing Senator Lyman Hoffman. Early results showed a preference for another political veteran, Dillingham Independent Bryce Edgman, to represent the sprawling district that covers Bristol Bay, much of the Yukon-Kuskokwim Delta, and the entire Aleutian chain. With 27 of 59 precincts reporting just after midnight on August 19th, the former state House Speaker had around 33% of the vote. Republican Darren Deacon of Kalskag followed with nearly 25% of the vote. Nonpartisan candidate Richard Rick Robb and Democrat Wassily W.G. Guy of Nebuskiak held the third and fourth spots, hovering around 17% of the vote. The lowest vote-getter, independent Wayne Morgan of Aniak, was positioned to be the lone candidate to not advance to the November 3rd general election. This primary election won't eliminate any of the state House candidates running to represent the lower Kuskokwim in House District 38. All four of the candidates for District 38 will move on to the general election. Voters in Unapitchuk had only 3 hours to cast primary ballots in person on Tuesday. State elections officials haven't provided a reason, but Alaska Native voting advocates say it's part of a long-standing pattern. Nunapichuk's polls didn't open until around 5 p.m. on Election Day, according to an Alaska Native voting group. The State Division of Elections did not immediately provide information about the circumstances behind the delay when reached by email Tuesday evening. Eva Lou Blanchette, a volunteer with advocacy group Get Out the Native Vote, had planned to fly to Nunapichuk to assist elders and others unable to make it in person to the polls, but her flight from Bethel early Tuesday morning was canceled.
1: When I was contacting my family, my aunt that lives in Nunapichuk, that I was unable to make it, she told me that there basically was nowhere to vote at that time, and it was about 11 a.m.
0: Blanchette says her aunt told her that bad weather in Nunapichuk may have played a part in delaying election materials that had to be shuttled across the river that bisects the community. Get Out the Native Vote director Michelle Sparks says she sees Nunapichuk's late poll opening as evidence of a longer-term failure by the Division of Elections to provide safeguards when hiring poll workers in rural communities.
2: But if you're just relying on one person, people get sick, people end up having to be medevaced, people end up, you know, leaving for a job, and then a community is left helpless while we scramble to try to find coverage for them.
0: It wasn't immediately clear on Tuesday evening how many poll workers had been hired in Nunapichuk. Sparks says the issue in Nunapichuk is part of a pattern that can feed voter apathy in rural Alaska. In 2024, primary polling locations in Kaktovik and Wales failed to open at all. And in 2022, primary polling places in Tununuk and Otmoutluk also failed to open. There are 343 voters registered in Nunapichuk. Two Democrats and two Republicans are leading in early primary election results in the race for governor. The top four candidates in the nonpartisan primary will advance to the general election. Democrat Jonathan Kreis Tompkins leads with 22% of the vote, followed by Democrat Tom Begich with 20%, Republican Bernadette Wilson at 11%, and Republican Dave Bronson with 9%. Republican Trigg Taylor is close behind, but just outside of the top four with 8%. 70% of precincts had reported results as of Tuesday night. Kreis Tompkins, often referred to by his initials JKT, welcomed the results at a gathering in Anchorage Tuesday evening. He said Democrats' strong showing in the primary reflect an electorate fed up with the incumbent Republican Governor Mike Dunleavy.
3: Voters want to change, and I think we're excited about our numbers and that people want new energy and new leadership, and we want to provide that.
0: Republican Bernadette Wilson did not allow Alaska Public Media to enter her election results watch party in Midtown Anchorage Tuesday evening, and her campaign declined an interview request. Former Anchorage Mayor Dave Bronson was pleased with his showing in the primary election. The Republican was mayor of Anchorage from 2021 to 2024, losing his re-election bid to independent Suzanne LaFrance. At his election gathering in Anchorage Tuesday night, he said people are tired of the bickering in Juneau, and he pledged to stay in the race.
4: We're going to continue forward for the next 2.5 months based on the numbers that we've got. There's always, you know, opportunities to change decisions, but right now I have every intention of moving forward.
0: Vote counting is still underway, and some votes have yet to arrive at state election offices. Absentee ballots must be postmarked by Tuesday, but can arrive until August 28th. The Division of Elections says it plans to certify the results August 31st.

0: And now for the last installment in this very preliminary roundup of primary results. It looks like Alaska will have two candidates named Dan Sullivan on the November ballot for U.S. Senate, as well as Democrat Mary Peltola. In the race for Alaska's lone seat in the U.S. House, Republican Congressman Nick Begich took the top spot. That's according to preliminary results the State Division of Elections released late Tuesday, with a majority of Alaska precincts reporting. Leading the Senate race was Peltola, a former congresswoman with almost 48% of the vote. Republican Senator Dan S. Sullivan was in second with more than 43%. Peltola took the stage early in the evening at her watch party in downtown Anchorage. She criticized Trump administration policies, from job cuts to reducing Medicaid in last year's reconciliation bill.
1: And Dan Sullivan has the audacity to call this the Alaska Opportunity Act. It's absurd. The only opportunity that bill has brought to Alaskans is the opportunity for 10,000 Alaskans to get off of Medicaid.
0: Sullivan addressed a crowd of his supporters Tuesday, with about half the precincts reporting. He was behind Peltola, but professed optimism.
2: We think it's looking good, actually, given that who hasn't reported yet.
0: Dan J. Sullivan, a registered Republican from Petersburg in southeast Alaska, trails the major candidates by a large margin, but it appears he'll win a spot on the November ballot, too. That could be problematic for the namesake incumbent. Republicans fought hard to keep him off the ballot. Fourth place in the Senate race was too close to call. Democrat David Leslie led Republican Gerald Heikes by 39 votes. In the U.S. House race, Congressman Begich took 46% of the vote, while independent challenger Bill Hill had about 31%. This is KYUK News. I'm Evan Erickson. Koyana for listening. Please share your news tips, comments, or suggestions. 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And stay tuned for Yoktun Ganumchit coming up.

0: 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That program? Alaska News Nightly. 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
2: Today is Wednesday, August 19th, 2026. Let's take a look at KYUK's Tender Dramas announcements. The LKSD Board of Education will meet in a work session tonight at 5 p.m. and in regular session tomorrow, Thursday at 5 p.m. via Zoom and in the LKSD Boardroom 1004 Ron Edwards Way here in Bethel. There will be a craft sale this Saturday, August 22nd, and next Saturday, August 29th, from 10 a.m. to 2 p.m. at the VFW Bingo Hall. Doors open for vendors at 9 a.m. and tables are free. 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Donations can be dropped off Monday through Friday from 9 a.m. to 5 p.m. at GCI's retail store inside AC at 135 Ridgecrest Drive. 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Kuyana Jaknak for listening to KYUK 640 AM. Ani Mamtukhi Shakmi. Today is Wednesday, August 19th, 2026. Let's take a look at KYUK's weather for Bethel and the Kuskokwim Delta today. A chance of rain mainly before 10 a.m., mostly cloudy with a high near 58, east wind around 5 miles per hour. Tonight, a chance of showers, cloudy with a low around 50, calm wind becoming southwest around 5 miles per hour. For the lower Kuskokwim Valley today, a chance of rain mainly before 10 a.m., cloudy with a high near 58, northeast wind around 5 miles per hour. Tonight, a chance of showers before 1 a.m., then a chance of rain after 1 a.m., cloudy with a low around 50, southeast wind around 5 miles per hour. And for Anchorage today, a chance of rain before 1 p.m., mostly cloudy with a high near 59, calm wind. Tonight, showers likely before 7 p.m., then scattered showers after 1 a.m., cloudy with a low around 54, calm wind becoming northeast around 5 miles per hour. And for the Bethel tides, a low tide of half of a foot at 6:15 a.m., and a high tide of 3 feet at 11 a.m., and a low tide of 1 foot at 8 p.m. Sunrise time this morning was at 7:06 a.m., sunset time will be at 10:34 p.m. Kuyana Jaknak for listening to KYUK 640 a.m. Ani Mamtukhi.
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0: 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Congressman Bigit Chuck, 46% vote out in Luni, Independent Doc Su, Bill Hillock, King and 31%. Makut Kiwa, Kim Kalam Chika, Huinga, Kaya Wakuyan, and Ichugni Luci.
1: Huayuchtsun litnaurun apriarak.
2: Biagak, chick of a bird or a baby animal. Biagak, chick of a bird or a baby animal. Janagni biashimni kudishkam biaga ayagachtskuk. Biagak, chick of a bird or a baby animal. Biahak. Biahak.
1: Guyana litnaus gut kakshuta juchtstun apriaranik.
3: I'm Dr. Anthony Lazowitz, and this is Climate Connections. Over time, many coastal cities have developed their shorelines and built seawalls to protect them from erosion and flooding.
4: So in Boston, for instance, a lot of the coastal areas used to be salt marshes and mudflats. A lot of those edges have been hardened into granite seawalls.
3: But Joe Christo of the nonprofit Boston Harbor Now says seawalls are inhospitable to shellfish, snails, and other coastal marine life.
4: A lot of times they just don't have those sort of nooks and crannies and crevices that really help nurture marine life, and it really hurts the biodiversity of regions where those seawalls exist.
3: So Christo's group is demonstrating a way to reduce the environmental harm of seawalls. They've worked with researchers, the city, and other groups to install living seawall panels at two waterfront sites in Boston. The concrete panels are bolted onto existing seawalls and have crevices that mimic rocky tidal habitats. They were installed almost 2 years ago and are already teeming with plants and animals.
4: Seaweed and mussels, oysters, snails, and different types of fish also being present in the water near the seawalls as well, so it's pretty exciting stuff.
3: Climate Connections is produced by the Yale Center for Environmental Communication. To learn more about climate change, visit climateconnections.org.
5: Here's your climate highlight for KYUK. The first half of August has been quite unusual weather-wise around Alaska. The YK Delta has had several significant rainstorms, but farther east it's been very dry. After a near-record wet July in Anchorage, there's been hardly any rain so far this month. And in the central interior, where rainfall has been below normal all summer, the warm and dry weather has allowed wildfires that started from lightning strikes back in June to come back to life. These differences are tied to an unusual weather pattern in the middle atmosphere. Typically in August, west winds aloft start to increase and bring cooler and cloudier weather to much of mainland Alaska. Not so this year. Low pressure aloft over the Bering Sea has meandered around, sending periods of rain into the region, but high pressure aloft over south central has kept that low from moving east. While this kind of setup has happened before and is not uncommon in early summer, it's quite unusual for August. I'm Rick Tolman with the Alaska Center for Climate Assessment and Preparedness at the University of Alaska Fairbanks.
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0: books. 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

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We are offering a variety of classes this fall, including subjects in math, writing, UPIC, and ethnobotany. Our fall UPIC classes include UPIC 130, Beginning UPIC Grammar, which is a class for students to learn basic grammatical concepts and literacy skills with consideration given to dialect differences. Prerequisites are to either be a conversational speaker of UPIC or to have taken UPIC 103. We are also offering UPIC 208, UPIC Composition. In this course, students receive extensive practice in UPIC orthography and participate in the evaluation of each other's writings. The prerequisite is UPIC F109. Our third UPIC class we are offering is UPIC 250, UPIC Literature for Children, where students explore reading children's literature in UPIC. Prerequisites include UPIC 208 or equivalent reading and writing skills. In ethnobotany, we are offering ethical wildcrafting and applied ethnobotany for the fall. We also help students register for distance courses that are offered on Zoom or asynchronous with no meeting time. 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

Squad. Today is Wednesday, August 19th, 2026. Let's take a look at KYUK's Tender Dramas announcements. The LKSD Board of Education will meet in a work session tonight at 5 p.m. and in regular session tomorrow, Thursday at 5 p.m. via Zoom and in the LKSD Boardroom 1004 Ron Edwards Way here in Bethel. There will be a craft sale this Saturday, August 22nd, and next Saturday, August 29th, from 10 a.m. to 2 p.m. at the VFW Bingo Hall. Doors open for vendors at 9 a.m. and tables are free. GCI is collecting food donations at its Bethel retail store through September 4th to support the Bethel Food Bank and Pantry. Donations can be dropped off Monday through Friday from 9 a.m. to 5 p.m. at GCI's retail store inside AC at 135 Ridgecrest Drive. 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Ani Mamtukhi Shakmi.

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This is your host, Val. You know the drill. If you have a birthday to celebrate, an anniversary, or just want to wish a happy Wednesday, just give us a call.

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1: 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Love you. Good afternoon. 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
1: 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Margaret Nisku nga anutik chinestut natatuk chinestut nsu. Coming from Charlie, Carol, and Henry. Bye.
0: Thanks for calling the birthday line.

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